0: while we have had hotter events this season already, this one might be the longest lasting.
1: Cattell says with the heat comes the high risk of fire. Southern California Edison says thousands of customers are under consideration for power shutoffs to reduce the risk of electrical equipment sparking a fire. For NPR News, I'm Ellie Yu in Los Angeles.
2: This is NPR. A former Miami congressman has been sentenced to 10 years in prison for a secret $50 million lobbying campaign for Venezuela during President Trump's first term. Republican David Rivera is a longtime friend of U.S. Secretary of State Marco Rubio. He was found guilty in May of failing to register as a foreign agent and conspiracy to commit money laundering. Rubio testified that he had no idea it was going on and that he felt betrayed. CBS and the NFL star-turned-commentator Tony Romo has parted ways. The move follows Romo's arrest this summer for operating a vehicle while intoxicated. NPR's Becky Sullivan has more.
3: Back in July, Romo was arrested in Wisconsin after he performed poorly on field sobriety tests, police said. He had been the lead game analyst for CBS's NFL coverage since 2017. And that gig, of course, followed his decade-plus-long career as quarterback for the Dallas Cowboys. After the arrest, Romo apologized and said the multiple back surgeries that ended his career prematurely have left him with, quote, constant debilitating pain, which led to a reliance on pain medication, and attempts to buck that dependence, he says, led to problems with alcohol. In a new statement, CBS said the decision to part ways with Romo was mutual. In Romo's absence this season, the former Houston Texans star J.J. Watt has been filling in. CBS says Watt will continue in the role. Becky Sullivan, NPR News.
2: Lionel Messi has arrived in Argentina ahead of his farewell game with the national team. Messi is set to play in a friendly match against Benin in Buenos Aires on Tuesday in a final appearance for the team. He led to a World Cup title in 2022. This is NPR News from Washington.
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6: This is Lake Effect from 89.7 WUWM, Milwaukee's NPR. I'm Excurette Nunez. Thanks so much for joining us today. You may have noticed that the leaves are starting to change colors, but why does that happen in the fall? We'll find out later in the show. First, we'll start with this. Last month, leaders of AI companies sounded the alarm that their own models could pose threats to humanity. We wanted to know how researchers are viewing those warnings and how seriously to take them right now. WUWM education reporter Catherine Kolkol turned to Linnea Lestadius. She's a professor at UW-Milwaukee's Zilber College of Public Health, and she's looking into how AI impacts mental health and communities.
7: In September, Anthropic CEO Dario Amodei published this essay calling for international cooperation to slow down the development of AI. Sam Altman, the CEO of their rival OpenAI, joined in on social media, saying that he agreed and that OpenAI is going to delay their plans for their public listing. All of this kind of came on the heels of a very public resignation on social media by Jacob Coxon. He's a researcher who resigned from Anthropic and was talking pretty openly about some of the threats that he sees from AI. Specifically said, quote, "There's a possibility that we create something that, if it wanted to, could hack into any device on the planet, could use novel biological research to go far beyond what current scientists are capable of, and can control every robot in the world simultaneously." This led people to talking about how AI could contribute to the demise of humanity. That was very scary, I think, for a lot of lay people who do not spend every waking moment thinking about AI. I want to know how that news cycle and all of those warnings sounded to you as an AI researcher.
8: So I guess I would say I wasn't super surprised by the arguments or the narrative. So there's been a large strain within the kind of AI development community for a long time that people will sometimes casually kind of refer to as doomers or doomerism. And a lot of that's focused on kind of the probability of doom, so P-doom. And there has for a long time been this concern about kind of catastrophic harm that AI systems could create. And arguably, as systems become more advanced, the risk of that may increase. And some of that is the possibility of people using AI tools to create harm, right? So for bioweapons, I think the Houthi rebels maybe were using, you know, AI for developing things. And that's one risk. And the other falls under kind of the category of like alignment or misalignment. And that's really getting at like, are these AI systems doing what we want them to do in the way we want them to be doing? And have we kind of really clarified, are we on the same page with the system about like, what are the appropriate values? So a lot of the things we've been seeing where it, you know, quote unquote, kind of hacked into a system, nobody asked it to do that. They gave it a very benign task to do, and then kind of didn't have sufficient guardrails around that. And then the AI system took what was the most expedient way to solve the problem, which was not something the company had anticipated. So a parallel here might be, if you give a student a paper to write and you say, I want you to get a good grade on this, and then they cheat, maybe they use AI to write the paper, they've done a good job on the paper, but they didn't follow the kind of values you wanted them to follow, and they also haven't actually accomplished a goal, which was learning. So that would be an example of misalignment. So the concern is that as these systems get more advanced, they might kind of cause more harm and become uncontrollable. And this is where the idea of kind of superintelligence comes in. And so I'm not super surprised by this because it isn't a new narrative at all. The question is just kind of how much of this is real and how much of this is hype. And I think that's an ongoing question.
7: Well, you know me, I love an education metaphor. So I think that's really helpful for people to understand what alignment is, right? What do you make of these types of warnings and like where the responsibility lies? Because I think there was a pretty strong backlash to some of these comments saying like, wait, you're the one developing this technology. What do you mean it can kill us all? Like, you stand to benefit from this. What do you think about that?
8: Yeah, and so the CEOs of these companies really kind of balance this idea that their products may have tremendous benefit for society and humans, but also run these potential for pretty catastrophic risks. But certainly there are people saying, well, A, why do you keep developing these? And B, maybe you just were sloppy and irresponsible in the work you were doing. And there are people both inside and outside AI communities who have made these arguments. It's very hard as an outsider to judge any of this. And I think it's also important to focus on the more immediate risks that we know are posing concern, right? So risks to the environment, surveillance, you know, the impact on education, you know, exploitation of labor in less developed countries in terms of training models. So there's a lot of risks that they don't want to talk about, maybe in favor of these catastrophic risks.
7: So you're saying like, we also need to be focusing on the more immediate risks as well.
8: That would be my advice. And so it's not to say that these catastrophic risks aren't potentially real and don't need to be considered. So in public health, we have something called the precautionary principle, which, to put it very simply, kind of indicates that if there's a potential for something to go very wrong, we need to be proactive about addressing that. And so I think we probably ultimately should be thinking about a multi-pronged approach that addresses these big picture systems and risks, but maybe not in the way that the companies themselves are asking for, as well as these more direct risks to humans and communities in the near term.
7: I think for a lot of people who weren't paying attention to this, these warnings were pretty shocking, right?
8: I think as an outsider, it's very challenging to know how much store to put on these threats of catastrophic risks, because the companies have not been super transparent about this. And often, you know, it looks like they've been waiting months and sometimes to disclose things that have happened. So for example, the recent incident in Australia, where I believe it was OpenAI agents that gained unauthorized access to health data in the Australian Medicare system there, you know, it took them a long time to reveal that. And then apparently they just emailed like the main like email for that group instead of reaching out personally. So, you know, again, it's hard to know, but it also seems like these companies could potentially be doing more than they have been doing.
7: I'm going to take a minute to reintroduce you here. Today we're hearing from Linnea Lasadius at University of Wisconsin-Milwaukee. This has also set up a conversation, I think, in this country about competition. We know that the president has said that he wants to be competing and beating China in AI development. And that has kind of impacted how legislators are willing to consider regulation of AI. I wonder if you think government regulation is useful in protecting us from some of these short-term and long-term risks that we've discussed.
8: I think there's absolutely the opportunity for well-constructed regulation to play a role here. And you see some states trying to start move into the space already. California, for example, has been very proactive about this. Usually when states start taking action, it makes companies nervous because you get kind of a fragmented regulatory environment, and then they get more supportive of national level action. So some of that may be playing a role here already. I think it would be potentially irresponsible to not take a serious look at all the risks of what's going on and ask what the appropriate role of government is in protecting people and communities.
7: I wonder what you say to people who are responding to this news by saying, yeah, I've been worried about this the whole time, like, and I'm not the CEO of a company and understanding, you know, the ins and outs of how these technologies work. I think there's been a very real concern from people from the beginning about environmental issues, kind of this cognitive offloading that teachers are talking about. Obviously, that's something I'm hearing as an education reporter. As someone who is far more versed in this technology and how it's developed and how it could be regulated, what would you say to someone who expresses total frustration with this and saying, man, I've been worried about AI taking over the world since this began?
8: I mean, I think I would encourage them to think structurally versus individually, because I think, obviously, we can all be, you know, conscientious. What am I trying to say? What is the word I'm looking for? Obviously, individuals can opt out of using AI unless they're forced to use it for their work. But at this point, right, if you run a Google search, you know, Gemini's there, like, in the results, like, as a chatbot. You know, your social media algorithms, you know, that's all using data centers too. So it's hard to fully opt out as an individual. And so as with almost anything that has kind of structural drivers, I would encourage you to think bigger picture. So have I reached out to policymakers? Have I expressed my concerns? So think beyond just kind of individual level action. The other thing I would say is there's a lot of reasons people as individuals might be using AI. Maybe they have to for work. You know, maybe they've turned to a chatbot because they don't have good social support. Maybe they have health questions and they can't get in to see a doctor in a timely way. There's risks and benefits of all of that. But I think we want to avoid falling into shaming people who are using AI. And I see a lot of that online. And I understand the instinct. You know, certainly I don't really care for it when my students use AI in ways they shouldn't be. But at the same time, we have to consider all the various factors that are pushing people to be using chatbots more than they maybe should be or even want to be, and recognize that shaming people usually just makes them hide the behavior and prevents us from having conversations about what norms actually should be. So again, like, try to think bigger picture than just kind of your own use or the use of your friends and family.
7: This is interesting. You're talking about approaching individual AI use as, like, from more of a public health perspective, as opposed to, like, computer science technology perspective. In public health, though, if there is something that is creating a huge risk for a large number of people, the government very often steps in and public health agencies step in. And that's really not what we're seeing at this current moment with these tech companies that say, hey, we may be posing a big risk to millions of people.
8: No, exactly right. So ultimately, individuals will need to work together to create collective action for change through actual regulation, not just self-regulation. And so you do, I think, start to see this in the public hearings you're seeing around, you know, public anger about data centers and flock cameras and all of this. And I think the question is, how receptive are local politicians, state politicians to these comments? And certainly AI seems like it's going to be a big deal in the midterm elections. So there may yet be the chance for more serious regulation of these But like you mentioned, if the policymakers themselves don't have expertise in this area,

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2: 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She spoke with WUWM education reporter Catherine Kokol.

0: America's Black Holocaust Museum and the Wisconsin Black Historical Society have partnered on a new exhibit that opened this week. It's called An American Inheritance, the Story of Racist Memorabilia in Wisconsin and the U.S. The exhibit highlights some difficult images and artifacts in the hopes that people of all backgrounds can gain a better understanding of the legacy of racist imagery. Jamila Benson is the program director at the Wisconsin Black Historical Society. Brad Pruitt is the executive director of America's Black Holocaust Museum. They joined WUWM's race and ethnicity reporter, Taryn Powell, to talk about some of the things in the exhibit. Benson begins by explaining one of them called The Watermelon Man.
1: Well, The Watermelon Man is actually on a website in Virginia right now. And it's a rural part of Virginia. You can buy it colored or uncolored. The Watermelon Man is a black-faced man holding a watermelon, and he's eating it, and it's for your yard. It's a regular man with exaggerated features, and you can buy him right now online. You're like, what? Yes. So the Watermelon Man came to us. A lady called, I believe she lived out in Pewaukee, and she goes, I've got this artifact. I don't know what to do with it. And immediately she apologized. Most of the donations come with apologies. I say, please don't apologize, but just tell me what you have so I can say if we want it or not. And she goes, okay, well, I've got this stand, and I want to donate it. And I said, okay, I'll meet you at the police station. Okay. So she was so afraid to give it to us. She didn't feel safe. She was worried about our opinion. And we met her there. Our archivist met her there. Took it from her. He goes, you don't have to be sorry for it, but you're doing the right thing by giving it to us so that we can use it for an educational piece and we can explain to people what it is and how it's wrong. And she felt better, and she wrote us a little note and said, thank you for making me feel safe. And I'm like, we weren't going to jump down your back, but you know what I'm saying? Yeah. So a lot of our artifacts have come that way. But when we researched what it was, we found that we could go online and buy it right now if we wanted to, colored or uncolored. So uncolored is just white, like a piece of paper white, not even like real human flesh skin. So we get things dropped at the door. We get people calling, hey, I got this artifact my mom had, my grandmother had. Hey, I went to an estate sale. I found this. I'm not sure if it should be on sale, but I got it and I want to give it to you, or I want someone to have it. We've got stuff from old educators who wanted us to use it as educational pieces, but a lot of it comes with an apology.
2: That's interesting.
1: And fear.
3: Is there like a verification process that y'all go through to like put a date on something or get a location? Like, what does that process look like?
1: It's a research process.
3: Okay.
1: You start looking. Now we have internet kind of stuff, but if you can't find it on the internet, you start looking through books. A lot of what we have is old newspapers, old magazines, old things like that. Old. So what you can do is you can start kind of finding it. You can look on sites, Library of Congress, that kind of thing, and find some of these were ads. Some of these were ads in the newspapers. I came across an ad in the Milwaukee Journal Sentinel. Little things like that. So, you start seeing them in different forms. Mm-hmm. There's an artifact here, excuse me. And it's a tobacco company.
3: That,
1: yes, I'm sorry.
3: No, it's okay.
1: It's a tobacco company from Milwaukee. And I'm like, okay. Now, the tobacco is described as hair. Hair. And I'm like, okay, was this real? So I start looking it up. I start looking up the company. Yes, it's real. Not everything is local, though. You know, some of the things we have are from

0: different states, but they've made their way here. They went on a trip, bought it there, brought it back here, and it was in their living room. And it lived there. So that part of it is, hey, I lived in Wisconsin. I lived on this shelf because they thought it was okay. Mm. It wasn't, but it was the norm to have that stuff.
1: Yeah.
2: Jamila brings up a couple of good points regarding the breadth of these items, right? So they came in the form of ads, clothing, dolls, playing cards, board games, cookie jars, right? And so this was throughout people's spaces, right? They engaged and had fellowship around these games and this, these articles and whatever form they came in. Another point she made about how people feel oftentimes when they contribute, and the guilt and or shame and or reluctance. And part of our work is to be clear about these are safe spaces for these complicated conversations. And so, so much of what keeps us from having these conversations individually, collectively, or at an institution level is people don't feel comfortable, right? And I feel like I'm going to be attacked or I'm going to be judged. And so part of the work and part of the importance of this exhibit is to make it clear to everyone that we want to welcome all to explore our history together and to begin to close the gap, the chasm between the perception that we have of each other sometimes and the reality of who we are.
1: I understand you're saying we have to create a safe space. There's no judgment. But I also want to know, when y'all see these artifacts, like, what emotions, what feelings that invokes in you guys?
0: You can start.
2: I'll start. No. I mean, it's not long ago, someone who had been collecting some of this memorabilia donated a significant portion. And I was running around between meetings that day and went to meet with this person and received these artifacts. And the conversation he and I had, he ended up in tears. I wasn't even able to pick the stuff up that day. I had to come back. You know, we all do this work every day. We're familiar. We do a ton of reading, a ton of research. But sometimes it was just, it was all of the layers of the different things and just imagining these things in people's spaces. And the conversation that the donor and I had about how it impacted him and how, you know, it just, it's challenging. This is challenging work. The nature of the work that we do has an emotional cost, right? In addition to the logistic cost, it has emotional cost. And how we study and prepare ourselves to have these conversations with people in the community and prepare space so people can feel safe and welcomed. We have to do some work, though, first to process. And again, even after you've spent years or decades doing these this work and experiencing these images and reading this content, sometimes you still get punched in the face.
0: As we did the research for this project and reading and going through the things we have, it would be heavy. Like, there are times, and I think some of the heaviest part was talking about the things that were done to children and understanding how we weren't human. And how we're still trying to make ourselves human. We're not, you know, to them or to whoever feels this way. This has probably been one of the most challenging things in terms of doing this research and really, like, diving deep into this. And it's incredible what people think about African-American people and people of color. It is crazy that we live in times where people still think this way. It's crazy to think of the things that have come out of this state, and the ideas and the hate that has come out of this place. That was the hardest part for me in doing this research and reading. It would be like stopping. Well, I need to take a break, you know. I need to not be this emotional about it. And I have to be, because it's real. But to know that people went through this before me is crazy.
2: 100%. And, you know, when I was having the conversation that got emotional for both of us of the last contributor of this kind of memorabilia, we were talking about the amount of people involved in producing any of these things, mm-hmm. right? So when you think about a cookie jar or a lawn ornament, there's the artist, there's the marketing department, mm-hmm. there's the production team, right? So all of these folks. Who have come together to brainstorm concept and develop concept mm-hmm. and then produce. And a lot of it is very highly produced, right? Mm-hmm. So the amount of work, time, and attention that went into creating these images or these pieces just really speaks to how specific the folks producing these mm-hmm. things were about telling this story in this way yes. about this group of people. And so it just really helps us all understand the mindset from which these things have come and how many layers we now need to unpack to better understand. And then how those perceptions of Black folks in this country inform us today. Mm-hmm. And so the thing that I want to continue to underscore is the power and the beauty of this exhibit is that we're inviting people from all mm-hmm. corners of our community to be a part of this conversation. And even if you're a little uncomfortable or even if the subject matter is a little uncomfortable, we need opportunities to deal with the discomfort of our history and present. And this is one of those opportunities.
3: Brad Pruitt is the executive director of America's Black Holocaust Museum, and Jamila Benson is the program director at the Wisconsin Black Historical Society Museum. They spoke with WUWM's race and ethnicity reporter, Taryn Powell. The exhibit will be on display at the Wisconsin Black Historical Society Museum until December 31st. Do you need some flexibility for when you listen to Lake Effect? Well, you can listen to us on demand. Find Lake Effect as a podcast wherever you like to listen, download it, and enjoy on the go. In about 15 minutes, we'll meet a local organization working to prevent bird strikes in Wisconsin. But first, we'll learn why leaves change color in the fall. That's coming up on Lake Effect on Milwaukee's NPR.

0: You might remember when former NFL tight end Vernon Davis got called out by coach Mike Singletary, but what you might not know is how being held publicly accountable changed his career.
1: I didn't quite understand in the beginning, but I had to learn through tough love.
0: Vernon talks about how his success in the NFL and then Hollywood can be traced back to that one moment. 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
4: 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I'm Excaret Nunez. Fall is here, and leaves across Wisconsin are starting to turn hues of orange, yellow, and red. But you might be wondering, why do some leaves change color in the fall? To get to the bottom of our fall colors, I'm joined by Erica Young, a professor of biological sciences at UWM. She explains changing leaves start with environmental cues, like days getting shorter and chillier. I don't know about you, but fall is my favorite season, and that really has to do with the changing colors and the leaves. But before we get into why leaves change colors, can you help explain why leaves are green?
5: Yeah, I also love fall, although obviously the plants are doing their job over the whole of the summer, and they need that green chlorophyll pigment to help them do that. So this helps them harvest light energy, which they convert into chemical energy, which they can then store and ultimately produce sugars, which they can use as food, but also can be stored in the plant and be a food for other organisms that might eat that plant. So that chlorophyll is about harvesting solar energy and basically driving everything on this planet. So chlorophyll's pretty important.
4: Yeah, that's a big role. So what happens to chlorophyll in the fall when the sun isn't out as long as it is in the summer?
5: So the chlorophyll is in the leaves during the summer, and there are other pigments in there as well. But as the plants sense that the days are getting shorter and the temperature is going down, particularly at night when we get kind of little chills, which is part of what makes fall really a lovely time as well, the plants start getting ready for winter. So one of the adaptations to coping and surviving in the winter that we have here is to not have their delicate parts, the leaves, on the plant during the winter. So during fall, when they're getting those signals of the shortening days and the cooler nights, they start activating processes to get ready for winter. And chlorophyll is a pigment that has nitrogen in it, which is an important resource for plants. It's often limiting. And so instead of just losing that chlorophyll when the leaves fall off the tree, they withdraw that chlorophyll slowly from the leaves and store that nutrients in the rest of the plant and in the roots during winter so that they can use it again in spring. And this involves breaking down the chlorophyll molecules and translocating those nutrients out of the leaf back into the plant. So at that point, the leaves stop being quite so green, but we can see the other pigments that were always there over the summer, but were often masked by that bright, strong green color of the chlorophyll. And so we see other pigments like carotenoids, which are the yellows and oranges. And some plants also start making other pigments called anthocyanins, which they make during the fall to protect their leaves during that process while they're, you know, recovering nutrients. We call this fall senescence. And so these anthocyanins are more of the reds and purple colors that you can see in some of the plant species.
4: So in addition to chillier nights and shorter days, what other environmental conditions make leaves change color?
5: So then there's also things like drought or water deprivation, and this can stress the plants out a little bit, and in some cases that can mean that they start that full senescence process a little quicker or a little earlier. There are other environmental stresses like nutrient deficiency, which might mean that they can't hang on to their leaves as long. And then there could be things like pathogens, microbial pathogens or insect pests that might stress the plant on an individual plant-by-plant basis over the summer, which might cause them to start sooner in their full senescence process because they're feeling that stress. So they're integrating a lot of these different factors, and this can vary both species to species, but also in a microhabitat, you know, one plant that's growing in one in your garden versus one that's growing down the street may be experiencing slightly different conditions, and this may influence how quickly they start full senescence. But also there could be genetic differences. So different genotypes may have earlier senescence or may have brighter colors just because of the genetic makeup of that plant.
4: So I'm really now understanding what you mean when this is a really complicated process.
5: Yeah, so their plants are integrating all of these different factors that they're experiencing. So for example, on my way here, I was looking at some of the trees on the Oakleaf Trail, and you can see, you know, a one tree that's sort of starting to become gold, and the one right next to it is still very green. And so they are probably experiencing and integrating things in slightly different ways. But also on the tips of the trees that are kind of closer to the sky, I guess, they may be experiencing slightly colder conditions overnight, whereas lower down in the canopy, there may be a little bit more buffering of that. And so around the tips of the trees, you might start to see the color changes earlier than right at the base of the tree because of that micro environment those leaves are experiencing.
4: And so now I'm thinking about the red and the orange and the yellow leaves. What determines whether a leaf will be a certain color?
5: Right. So the chlorophyll pigment that we talked about before is green, but the other pigments that can be present in leaves that can help with light harvesting during the summer, they include a group of pigments called the carotenoids. And as the name sounds, carotenoids, they are the same pigments that makes carrots orange. So oranges and yellows. So we get those colors in things like maples and birches and tamaracks and the aspen, of course, and ginkgos. And so when you take away the chlorophyll, what is left is that beautiful gold color of the carotenoids. If we are thinking about the reds, like red oak, red maples, dogwoods, burning bush is a great one. That might be a combination of the carotenoids plus another type of pigment called anthocyanins, which have more of those red-colored pigments. And then the purples that we see in things like Norway maples, some of the dogwoods, some of the ash trees or sumacs, those have probably a greater load of those anthocyanins and pigments, which are in the reds and purples. And so this isn't just one pigment, but it could be a range of different anthocyanin compounds or molecules, and some of them have slightly different chemistry, so this leads them to have slightly different range of colors that we see.
4: So kind of going back to what we were talking about earlier, about the different factors of when a tree's leaves start to change colors, is climate change playing a role in when or where leaves change colors during the fall?
5: Yeah, great question. So as I said, the plants are integrating different signals, both from the day length, and that day length is obviously not changing. You know, 300, 3,000, 3 million years ago, the day length at this time of year was similar, but the temperature is changing. And so some plants are going to be a little bit more sensitive to temperature. Some are going to be much more strongly driven in their autumn senescence by day length. And so those that are a little bit more temperature sensitive may be waiting longer, so to speak, in fall before they start instigating that fall senescence and the color change that we see. It may actually mean that across a landscape, some trees will be driven by the day length, and so they'll start to change at the same time as they did last year or last decade, whereas some trees may be waiting longer. And so you may actually get a sort of a stretching out of the autumn senescence period that you see on a landscape level as different trees are integrating signals in slightly different ways. Already you can see around Milwaukee there are trees that are losing leaves, the trees are gold or those red and purple colors, whereas many trees just look like they did in August. So you can see there that the variability. And I think as you go further north, that colder temperatures help to compress the time scale over which the trees are going to start autumn senescence, which is why we often tend to go further north to get the en masse beautiful fall color experience.
4: So my takeaway from this conversation is that fall plant cycles are really complex.
5: Yes, plants are integrating lots of signals, lots of biotic and abiotic things from the environment, but things also from the living environment around them.
4: Well, Erica, thank you so much for speaking with me today and sharing the science behind fall leaves.
5: It's a pleasure. Thank you.
4: Erica Young is a professor of biological sciences at UWM. We spoke in 2024. Still to come, we'll tell you about a local organization working to prevent bird collisions in a new Chirp Chat. That's next on Lake Effect on Milwaukee's NPR.

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2: This is Lake Effect on 89.7 WUWM. I'm Excaret Nunez. Up to 1 billion birds die from building collisions every year in the U.S. In downtown Milwaukee alone, hundreds of birds die from flying into glass buildings each year. But one local program is working to change that. Wisconsin Night Guardians for Songbirds, also known as WINGS, has volunteers document bird collisions downtown during spring and fall migration. They bring injured birds they find to the Wisconsin Humane Society's Wildlife Rehab Center. All of the data WINGS volunteers gather is used to better understand the scale of collisions and help building managers reduce them. Amanda Tokuyama is the GIS and Field Data Manager at the Urban Ecology Center, and she joins me for this month's Chirp Chat about the WINGS program. First, we'll hear from Maggie Steinhauer, the Research Manager at the Urban Ecology Center, about where the program got its start. So how did this idea to create this program start in the first place?
3: So this project originated nearly two decades ago now with the Wisconsin Humane Society. About 3 years ago now, Urban Ecology joined forces to kind of manage more of the volunteer side of things and the data collection and analysis so that the Wisconsin Humane Society could focus on the rehabilitation of birds. But it really is a large, widespread problem of hundreds of millions of birds colliding with glass primarily on buildings and causing quite a high rate of mortality, second only to domestic cats.
2: Yeah, and I feel like a lot of people, when they think of bird populations declining, they think of habitat loss. And of course, that is like the number one threat, right? But why is it so common for birds to fly into glass windows?
4: Yeah, so there are two big reasons that birds will collide with glass. One is the glass itself. So glass is not easily seen by birds because of how see-through it is. Other times the glass can reflect habitat back. So right now we're like at this big glass building, but there's lots of trees and vegetation. They've made it really nice to like sit out here, but that's habitat for birds. And so if it's reflected in the windows, they might try and fly into it to land and they'll hit the window. But one of the big reasons that they might end up around glass buildings, particularly like in downtown, is because of light at night. That can disorient and confuse birds. When that happens, sometimes they will land and just rest and hang out until the sun comes up. And then when the sun comes up, we have the issue of like the glass looks see-through, the glass looks like habitat, so they might hit while they're trying to recover and seek refuge for the day before they migrate again in the evening.
2: And how do you guys decide what areas you and other volunteers will monitor when you guys are walking around downtown?
4: Some of that is just what sites have historically been monitored through the program. So as the program evolves and as buildings may or may not make changes to their windows, but basically either community science data or anecdotal evidence is kind of how we determine new routes to add or just like the general features of a building. So things like a building that's mostly glass or entirely glass is cause for concern. but also just like hearing from our volunteers or the community when we talk about this project, they'll be like, oh, well, like this building, I notice collisions at this building all the time. And then we added to our little wish list. But yeah, people submit data to platforms like iNaturalist, Global Bird Collision Mapper, or DBird, which is like eBird, but for dead birds. Or I have a form that I've made that's specifically for Milwaukee County that people can submit to, and they'll submit their own data. And so we just look for hotspots. And so we're kind of looking for that, where we can see areas where there are multiple buildings that might be problematic, or we know based on that, either anecdotal evidence or community science data, that are problematic.
2: Okay, so kind of like take me back to where we were this morning. So you monitor and take notes of all the dead or injured birds you come across. What are you taking note of?
4: So we have volunteers take note of a couple different things. One, the most important piece of data that I always request that they prioritize is a very specific location. So I want to know not just like the building generally where a bird collided. I want to know basically like which pane of glass it hit. But they also collect data on the disposition. So whether it's dead when they show up, whether they see just like a smear on the window, like where the bird hit and maybe flew away, if it's injured, if it's just like trapped down an alcove, or if they had to take it into the Humane Society. They also collect information on feces, but you don't have to know. That is an optional field. And so for people that don't know or aren't sure of their ID, we have them submit photos of the bird. We'll have them take a photo of the back, the belly, and the side of the bird. And so we can go back and identify the birds later or confirm if you're unsure.
2: Well, there's so much information you just detailed in just even tracking one bird. What do you do with all of this data? You're literally like the data person for all of this. What do you do with all of it?
4: So we can use this data on like a very basic level to show building managers like where we recommend that they install mitigation. Because it's hard to treat your entire building when you own like a huge building that is also a skyscraper. It's very expensive. So yeah, on like the most basic level, that's what the data is doing. But like at a government level, or even like an urban policy level, we're informing architects that there are risks to like having this much glass. It's very aesthetically pleasing, which is why we use this much glass, but like there are risks associated with it, and there are risks associated with very specific features of how the building is constructed. And so it informs architectural policy, it can inform government policy. So like in Madison, there is legislation, as well as in Chicago, where any retrofit above a certain percentage of glass on the building or a new construction is required to have decals pre-installed or fritted glass installed. And then on just like a broader level, from like a conservation perspective, it shows us how big this problem actually is, how pervasive it is, what species are most at risk. I mean, we've documented 90 species, which is not nearly as many species have been documented in general in Milwaukee. It's only about a third, but 42 of those birds are on some kind of regional, international, or statewide like conservation plan. So they're at risk. And so having this data helps us conserve birds.
2: I'm listening to you talk like about all of this, and you know, even after like going out today, and we're both birders, like we like to see them alive. It is really sad to see such beautiful birds die because of something that could have been prevented. Why do you do this work? Aside it from being your job, why do you do this work?
4: I mean, I do my job in general because it's something that I'm passionate about. I've long been involved in urban ecology and human-wildlife interaction, so that is just stuff that really interests me. and like the threats aspect in particular is something that has really interested me. I used to work on mammals looking at anticoagulant rodenticides, and now I look at window collisions in birds. And so basically, like, how we interact with wildlife and live cooperatively with wildlife and the threats that we as humans pose to wildlife has always just been very interesting to me. But from the perspective of, like, a birder, it is sad. But it more so makes me angry, because in a lot of ways, there are very easy solutions. And so, yeah, it can be very frustrating when people aren't willing to do very simple things, especially like large businesses that we know have the money to do it.
2: Well, then maybe we can end on that note. How can people at home be more bird friendly and prevent birds from colliding with their windows?
4: The simplest way is just to keep unnecessary lighting at night off, especially during big migration evenings. So I think Lights Out Wisconsin now has like an alert, but there are several different ways you can get alerts, kind of like a water drop alert, to turn lights out at night for birds migrating. But if you want to go a step further, like, you can treat windows, especially windows that are close to like your bird feeder or your bird bath, for example. I know we love watching birds, but like having an attractant close to the glass can be problematic for the birds. So treating your windows, there are a lot of different ways you can do this. American Bird Conservancy has a great database of a ton of solutions, a lot of them that have been scientifically tested, like in controlled experiments.
2: Well, Amanda, before I let you go, we've reached the end of Chirp Chat, which is when I love to ask guests to shine a spotlight on a bird for the month. I was wondering, what's a bird you'd like to highlight this month?
4: Oh, that's such a hard question. I just love so many birds. I'm gonna say the oven bird. It's one of our more common ones. It's not the most common one to window collisions, but it's one of my favorites. Oven birds are a type of warbler, so they're pretty small. But unlike a lot of the warblers, they would be considered very plain. They're mostly brown, but probably my favorite part about them is they have these stripes on their head, and it kind of looks like a slice of pizza. if you, like, squint your eyes. It's like this orange and olive-y color crown that they have. And they're called oven birds because their nest, it looks like a pizza oven.
5: Really?
4: Yeah.
5: Can you describe it?
4: It's like this domed structure out of sticks, and it looks like a brick oven that you would put a pizza in, and then they go in with their pizza head.
2: I love it. No one's ever highlighted the pizza bird before. No, the oven bird. Well, Amanda, thank you so much for speaking with me today. I've really enjoyed going out here and seeing the important work that you and the Wings volunteers are doing, and want more people to know about the work that you all are doing.
4: Thank you so much for having me. I love bringing awareness to the issue and talking with people about it. So it's been great talking to you.
2: Amanda Tokuyama is the GIS and Field Data Manager, and Maggie Steinhauer is the Research Manager at the Urban Ecology Center. They both joined me for this month's Chirp Chat. That's Lake Effect for today. I'm Excaret Nunez. Andre Nowakowski, Joy Powers, and Sam Woods join me in producing Lake Effect each week, with help from Graham Thomas and Sherita Booker. Becky Mortensen is our executive producer, and Emily Files helps edit the show. We also heard from Susan Bentz, Mayan Silver, Taryn Powell, and Catherine Kokel from the WUWM news team this week. Jason Reavy is our studio engineer. Valeria Navarro Villegas is our digital operations manager. Trevor Shep wrote our theme music. If you missed any of Lake Effect this week, you can find all of our conversations at WUWM.com. 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A UWM Grad's Spooky Lake Month series is a viral sensation. 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
10: Wisconsin's U.S. senators vote in favor of legislation that sets national rules around how college athletes can be paid for their name, image, and likeness. Find out what it means for athletic departments in this state on Wisconsin Today. I'm Rob Ferret.
11: And I'm Kate Archer-Kent. Also today, find out how two rural communities are meeting the challenges of creating housing that people can afford.
12: In rural areas, access to contractors, access to materials can make it even more difficult to find, build, and have homes for people, especially at low to moderate income levels.
10: And a Milwaukee author writes about the triumphs and tragedies of motherhood in her novel, The Supper Club Saints, the setting, a small town Wisconsin supper club on the shores of Lake Michigan.
13: Wisconsin, to me, is all about food and family, and that's really what the book is about too.
11: It's all coming up on Wisconsin Today, starting with the news from NPR.
14: Live from NPR News in Washington, I'm Ryland Barton. World leaders from the Group of Seven countries saying they've agreed to release 100 million barrels of oil and fuel products, starting with substantial amounts of diesel after the fuel recently hit record high prices in the U.S. President Trump says he asked for it. He's facing pressure to address surging prices ahead of November's midterm elections. New York Democratic Governor Kathy Hochul says she wants answers about why an alleged rape case at Cornell University wasn't fully investigated. NPR's Brian Mann reports.
15: Hochul says she's troubled by the behavior of university leaders, campus police, and a local prosecutor who dropped the investigation 2 years ago after seeing only a partial transcript of the woman's allegations.
16: I will not allow anyone to sweep this case under the rug.
15: Letitia James, the state attorney general, will now take over the criminal probe. Hochul says she'll also push to close a loophole in state law that makes it harder to prosecute sex crimes when the victim has been drinking or using drugs.
16: Voluntary intoxication is not a license for sexual assault or gang rape, period.
15: Cornell University has also agreed to Hochul's demand that an outside counsel review the school's handling of the case. Brian Mann, NPR News, Ithaca, New York.
14: Krista Pike's attorneys say she's still in a hospital, unconscious and on a ventilator after her failed execution in Tennessee on Wednesday. Pike was sentenced to death for a murder she committed at age 18. She would have been the first woman executed in Tennessee in more than 200 years. Republican Governor Bill Lee has ordered an independent review and paused executions. This week, the Trump administration began mailing out $500 checks to nearly 1 million Americans enrolled in certain private health insurance plans. As NPR's Selena Simmons-Duffin reports, the money comes from fees collected from health insurance companies.
17: The group of people receiving the checks live in one of the 30 states that use healthcare.gov as their Obamacare website and make too much money to receive premium subsidies. Cynthia Cox directs the program on the Affordable Care Act at the health research organization KFF.
18: Essentially, what the Trump administration is doing is taking some user fee dollars that insurance companies have paid to the federal government to operate healthcare.gov.
17: Usually that money is used for community groups who help people understand their options and enroll. But the Trump administration has slashed funding for those groups and is now sending out checks instead. Selena Simmons-Duffin, NPR News, Washington.
14: This year's Kennedy Center Honors will be held at Washington, D.C.'s Capital One Arena instead of the usual riverfront performing arts venue. The change comes after the center's Trump-friendly board voted to close the iconic venue after a judge blocked plans to add President Trump's name. Trump has claimed the center needs safety repairs, which he says will only happen if his name is added. U.S. stocks rose near their record highs today. This is NPR News from Washington. Hurricane Rachel has been upgraded to a Category 3 storm off of Mexico's Pacific coast. Its swells are expected to generate life-threatening surf. Northern Mexico and parts of the U.S. Southwest are still dealing with flooding and damage from Hurricane Polo earlier this week. The deal to merge Paramount Skydance and Warner Brothers Discovery is expected to finalize next week, NPR's Mondalee Del Barco reports.
19: With help from his billionaire father, Larry Ellison, and investors from Saudi Arabia, Qatar, and others, David Ellison will soon have control over his mega company, which he named Skydance. Ellison is spending more than $111 billion to combine two legacy film studios, streaming companies, and news outlets CNN and CBS News.
20: What once was the peak is now just the beginning.
19: Ellison posted this video on X and wrote that Skydance will allow Paramount and Warner Brothers to continue their individual identities, despite protests from actors, writers, and others, and after passing legal and regulatory challenges, the deal is expected to close on Tuesday. Mondalee Del Barco, NPR News, Los Angeles.
14: Basketball star Caitlin Clark's new signature sneakers sold out in 2 hours on Nike's website, according to CNBC. Nike's CEO says the Caitlin ones were launched in 5,000 retail stores, the largest signature shoe launch in the company's history. Clark's Indiana Fever were eliminated from the 2026 WNBA playoffs last night after losing to the Las Vegas Aces in the first round. This is NPR News.
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2: It's Wisconsin Today. I'm Kate Archer-Kent.
10: And I'm Rob Ferret. The U.S. Senate passed a bill this week that would reshape how college sports are governed under the NCAA.
2: The Protect College Sports Act would grant an antitrust exemption to the NCAA and put a new cap on how much schools can pay their athletes, among other changes.
10: Supporters say it would corral rampant spending that has emerged in the name, image, and likeness era of college sports. Opponents argue it would take power away from the athletes who have been previously exploited by the NCAA.
2: It passed the Senate with bipartisan support that included both Wisconsin Senators Republican Ron Johnson and Democrat Tammy Baldwin.
10: In a statement, Baldwin said the current system is not working for athletes, schools, or fans and called this vote a step in the right direction.
2: The bill heads to the House, where it faces opposition from lawmakers, including Wisconsin Democrat Mark Pocan, who put out a statement last month with the Congressional Labor Caucus opposing the bill in its current form.
10: We're learning more about what kind of impact it could have on colleges here in Wisconsin and what alternatives could follow if the bill or something like it doesn't pass in the House. Michael Leroy is professor of labor and employment relations at the University of Illinois. Michael, thanks for joining us.
22: Happy to be with you.
10: And Matt Mitten is professor of law and senior advisor for the National Sports Law Institute at Marquette University Law School. Matt, welcome back to the show.
22: Thank you and good morning.
10: Matt, this bill does a lot. Can you give us a brief overview of what you see as the most potentially impactful items in the law as it passed, or the bill as it passed the Senate?
22: Well, quite a few things. One thing that it does is it codifies basically the terms of the House settlement, which does establish an annual cap that university athletic departments, at least in Division I, can. It's basically revenue share with their intercollegiate athletes. It would also stop. There's been, I think, post Alston, that was the leading Supreme Court case from a few years ago, almost 170 federal and state lawsuits challenging various NCAA or Division I eligibility rules. We've got a hodgepodge of varying state NIL laws. So what it would do, it would put a stop to that litigation and create a nationally uniform NIL law and, you know, bring some uniformity and consistency to college sports that we haven't had in a number of years. I think another important thing that's kind of been overlooked is there would be establishment of a congressional commission, and at least one third of its members would be current or former intercollegiate athletes that would take a kind of globalized soup to nuts look at college athletics and make some proposals for congressional consideration.
0: Michael, how do you see these changes affecting bigger programs like UW-Madison, the Badgers, your own University of Illinois, where for the Badgers anyway, we've seen some transferama action, lots of transfer athletes more than in the past being brought into the big programs, the football and basketball. What kind of impact, again, if this bill is passed more or less as written, do you see it having there?
1: Well, first, I think Matt has provided an excellent overview of the main changes that are forthcoming in the bill. Matt first mentioned codifies the House settlement. And so with respect to Wisconsin, Illinois, and the big conference schools, I asked the question, why has the House settlement failed? That was a settlement entered into by the Big Ten, among other parties, only a year ago. And it was supposed to solve the very problem that the Protect College Sports Act is now promoted for. The bottom line is, and this really hit the University of Wisconsin hard, Miami, for example, basically tampered with and took an athlete, and it harmed the Badger football team. I don't know how this legislation stops that from happening. There's so much money pouring into college athletics, especially at the high market end. What we're doing is we're substituting an antitrust settlement with a federal law. That raises the question, how do you enforce this law? You know, there are other things to talk about, but at the end of the day, compliance with these limits that Matt pointed out accurately depends on the goodwill of schools. And I think they start out in a good faith mode, most of them, but when they have their own athletes taken from them and they see the market escalating so rapidly, you know, it becomes an arms race.
0: Matt, do you see enforcement mechanisms in this bill as written or maybe needed before it passes?
22: Well, I very much agree with Michael that that's really the key to creating, you know, competitive balance. And really the essence of sports is everyone plays by the same rules. And that hasn't been happening. There's such a strong incentive for each school to do whatever it takes to win, including violating the terms of the House settlement that has been occurring. But yeah, I would see a couple things. The House settlement created the College Sports Commission, which is essentially charged with, you know, making sure that each school is complying with the cap. And then it reviews student athletes' NIL deals with third parties. But the problem has been is that, you know, various third parties have entered into deals with intercollegiate athletes at their alma mater that, you know, well beyond fair market value as a product or service endorser. But I think what the promise that the federal legislation would have is it would preclude an antitrust challenge to the College Sport Commission enforcement of basically the terms of the Protecting College Sports Act. And it does protect student athletes. They wouldn't be able to bring, you know, challenges under state law, but the act does create a private right of action in federal court for student athletes if a school conference or the NCAA wouldn't be complying with an eligibility rule established by this federal legislation.
0: Michael, critics of this legislation, including Mark Pocan, representative from Wisconsin, have said, hey, this tips the playing field back away from athletes. It limits their ability to bargain to get more money out of this. What do you say to that concern?
1: That is a valid concern. I mean, that's the whole point of this, is to control costs. But controlling costs also means limiting pay. I found it very intriguing that on Monday night, late Monday night, there was an amendment proposed to this bill. And it was the Booker-Murphy bill to limit coaches' pay to $5 million a year. Now think about that. $5 million a year. That barely was defeated 52-47. It's really hard to vote in favor of having uncapped coaching salaries while student athletes are being capped. I think it's also important to point out that while this settlement essentially freezes the market at the current top of what programs are paying under revenue sharing and NIL, that stays in place, as I understand it, for the next 9 years. It freezes it. When we think about anybody who's watching college athletics and sees the rapid upscaling of media rights deals and associated entities that are part of it, if you go to a Big Ten game, you're being introduced to a bevy of sponsors who are funneling money into this. That all goes to the school, the conference, and it's been capped for the athlete for a long time. So I do share that concern.
0: Talking about the Protect College Sports Act, a quick question about a couple other potential impacts. Matt, we have some D1 schools here in Wisconsin, but we have more Division III schools with athletic programs. The big money doesn't seem to go there. Do they have a stake in this debate at all?
3: Well, yeah, I think they do, because what happens is all intercollegiate athletes now have, you know, unlimited rights to transfer among schools on an annual basis, assuming they meet the minimum academic requirements that are satisfied. And that's one of my concerns, is that if you've got an athlete, let's say they weren't heavily recruited in football coming out of school, they could start at the Division III level. Turns out they're better than projected, and then you can keep moving around and eventually potentially be at the University of Wisconsin-Madison or even Marquette if it's basketball. And yeah, I mean, as you know, the federal legislation would limit transfers generally to once without losing eligibility. And there's some exceptions, you know, to get your graduate degree, you get another one, but you'd have to sit out a year. So I think it would make it somewhat easier for Division III schools to retain their best athletes. Michael mentioned, you know, the cap in place. One of the things the legislation would do is it would allow Division I schools to spend up to an additional $20.5 million per school annually. So it's actually almost doubling the cap. And then they could spend an additional $5 million to go towards Olympic and women's sports. So actually, I think that's a pretty significant increase. It almost doubles the amount of the cap created by the House settlement.
0: And Michael, I wanted to take our last few moments to talk about those other sports. This conversation mainly about men's football, men's basketball. We've seen hints, including from UW-Madison Athletic Director Chris McIntosh, that non-revenue programs could suffer under the current state of affairs, those Olympic, those women's sports. Do you see an impact there if this legislation passes that would help protect those sports in just our last few moments?
1: Yes. I mean, I agree with Matt. This bill provides a funding mechanism to allocate money. This bill creates buckets. And so it incentivizes schools to put roughly $5 million into the non-revenue sport bucket, into a different women's bucket as well. Having said that, it doesn't require schools to do it. It allows it. The fact of the matter is most Division I schools can't spend up to that cap. We actually don't have a firm number, but we're talking about the elite athletic programs. And even within the Big Ten, it's questionable whether every one of them can spend up to that. So even though on paper it provides the solution, the reality may be different given where any school is in their spending.
0: Thanks to both of our guests today. We've been hearing from Michael Leroy, Professor of Labor and Employment Relations at the University of Illinois, and Matt Mitten, Professor of Law and Senior Advisor for the National Sports Law Institute at Marquette University Law School, talking about the Senate passing the Protect College Sports Act, still would have to go through the House, and what impact it would have on athletes and universities in Wisconsin if it becomes law.

0: coming up. Find out how two rural Wisconsin communities are tackling the challenges of creating housing that people can afford.
1: In rural areas, you know, access to contractors, access to materials can make it even more difficult to find, build, and have homes for people, especially at low to moderate income levels.
0: That's next here on WPR News.
2: 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I'm General Manager David Lee. 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
2: It's Wisconsin Today. I'm Rob Ferret.
3: And I'm Kate Archer-Kent. A new investigation from the public radio show Reveal looks at America's 911 emergency dispatch centers. The report finds that the Dane County 911 emergency management system is among the best in the nation.
2: Reveal found that Dane County's 911 dispatch center has beat national standards for the past 5 years. The industry standard is that a 911 dispatcher answers more than 90% of calls within 15 seconds, 95% of calls within 20 seconds.
3: But many centers fall short of that benchmark, in large part because of difficulties keeping enough staff on the job.
2: Reporter Byard Duncan gathered data from around 60 of the 100 biggest cities in America. He's an investigative reporter. He covered 911 dispatchers for Reveal. Byard, thanks for joining us.
4: Thanks for having me.
2: Before we zoom into the work you did here in Wisconsin, in Dane County in particular, I want to look at this standard for dispatch. 15 seconds is the goal for every call to be answered. As you started to look around the country, how successful are we at hitting that benchmark?
4: Yeah, so the 15-second benchmark is enshrined in the law in some states, more of a recommendation in others, but it's definitely widely adopted and agreed upon to be the gold standard for how fast dispatch centers should pick up 911 calls. I wanted to measure the efficacy of this, and so what I did was send records requests out to the 100 largest cities in America and trying to measure exactly how many of them were stacking up. I heard back from about 60 so far, and of those 60, nearly half, or 23 dispatch centers, were falling short of that standard. And it, of course, these are dispatch centers in large cities like Los Angeles, Atlanta, Las Vegas, Portland, Oregon, places like that.
2: Your reporting took you to Wisconsin and Dane County. This was a place where you saw the benchmark getting hit. What did you find when you looked at Dane County and their performance on that benchmark?
4: So Dane County, like you said, has been able to hit the 90% of calls answered, 911 calls answered in 15 seconds or less for several years in a row. And although it's true that the challenges to meeting that standard are pretty multifaceted, can have to do with technology or staffing or other factors, the thing everybody always told me was often it's a question of simply having enough dispatchers, telecommunicators there to pick up the volume of calls that are coming in fast enough. And in Dane County, they're lucky to be very well staffed. When I first interviewed the head of the dispatch center there, he told me that they were close to 90% staffing. But then when I called him up a couple months later again for a fact check, he told me they had actually reached full staffing, which unfortunately in this industry is pretty rare.
2: And that's a huge part of your story. Even in a place like Dane County that's hitting the benchmarks, I didn't get a sense that they felt like, great, they had everything solved. It seemed like, yeah, one or two people kept quitting or getting sick and were in the same boat as anyone else. Why is staffing so difficult at 911 dispatch centers?
4: There's a lot of reasons for that, but one of the key reasons, I think, is just the sheer difficulty of the job. This is not a job for everyone, I learned in my reporting. You know, it takes a special type, it takes a lot of resiliency, a lot of toughness, and frankly, just a capacity for dealing with a lot of trauma a lot of the time. You know, there have been studies over the course of the years pointing to the high rates of PTSD, suicidal ideation, depression among 911 dispatchers. And so, you know, when you're hiring for the job, you can expect a fair amount of attrition, even early in the process, you know, within the first year. And you can expect someone to, you know, have to deal with a lot of really difficult situations nonstop. And I think that's part of the challenge in staffing and retaining 911 dispatchers across the country, not just in Dane County.
2: You spoke with Hannah Thomas, a dispatcher.

0: in the Dane County 911 Center. She told you some about what she and colleagues go through. What kind of things was she talking about?
1: So, you know, Hannah's story is a lot like the stories of other dispatchers I've spoken with. You know, she gets a lot of calls, just as her colleagues do, that are life or death calls. You know, they're not all life or death calls. You know, I've another issue a lot of dispatchers spoke with me about was trying to reduce call volume, hopefully someday with a better process for weeding out, you know, the grandmother who's got a raccoon in her compost bin, you know, and wants to do something about that. But it is absolutely true for Hannah and for other dispatchers that they're getting calls, you know, in people's worst moments, and they're called to action to dispatch, you know, police and EMS, but also in certain cases, like in Hannah's case, to actually coach people through CPR and life-saving care over the phone.
0: And Hannah, you said, has typical stories, but also she's been in this for almost 12 years, you say in your piece. That's fairly unique, it sounds like. Some people, as you mentioned, don't make it very long. Some people don't make it through, you know, the first couple days of training. How successful are centers like this in trying to retain people like Hannah for over a decade?
1: Well, you know, it's not easy. It's not easy. There's been a staffing crisis among 911 dispatchers for several years now. The trends I observed when I was looking at the data for my reporting seem to indicate that it really reached sort of an ultimate crisis point right during and shortly after the pandemic. And that was for a number of different reasons. I think, you know, people were just burning out with the number of 911 calls. I think also people were looking for other jobs and were getting sort of a cushion as far as like government subsidies to be able to step away from the really hard and traumatic work and sort of explore new careers. But the data show in a lot of places that, you know, the staffing crisis really did hit a nadir in 2021 and into 2022. And a lot of places have been kind of clawing their way back to full staffing ever since then with varying degrees of success.
0: And you report that Hannah and other dispatchers are looking for a classification change from being treated as administrators to first responders. That sounds like a technicality maybe, but it would have, if I understand correctly, some real implications. What would that distinction mean?
1: This is huge for dispatchers, and it's been a conversation for several years now. The way I actually found Dane County in my reporting was that Johnny Leonard, the deputy director of the Dane County Dispatch Center, actually wrote a letter to the federal government a couple years ago, challenging the federal government's classification, specifically some key provisions of the government's classification that claim dispatchers are quote unquote precluded from administering actual care. Now, Johnny in his letter mentioned that not only do dispatchers in Dane County administer actual care, but their center, along with other centers across the country, have a way of tracking and commemorating the instances of lives they've saved. It's called the Wall of Life, and it's these rows and rows of glass plaques that hang in one hallway of the Dane County Dispatch Center. There's more than 100 of them, and they've only been keeping track since, I think, around 2020. But each one of these plaques, again, of which Hannah has five, are basically commemorations of a dispatcher getting a call, somebody being virtually unresponsive, them successfully applying their training to, usually it's CPR or like an AED machine. The person makes it out okay on the other side, and the center's medical director actually follows up and reviews it to ensure that the life was actually saved. They have strict criteria for it. So what really drew me to Dane County and to Johnny and Hannah's stories was this idea that the government, the federal government, really believes firmly this one thing about 911 dispatchers. And yet here you have this relatively small center in Wisconsin, and like I said, many others across the country, challenging that designation and actually accumulating proof to challenge it, you know, showing on the wall that they've saved these lives despite what the government sort of claims.
0: If that reclassification happened, if a state reclassified or it was done at a federal level, would that give potentially access to more mental health care for that dispatcher who's suffering from PTSD?
1: It could. You know, the federal reclassification is a, you know, it's been pitched as a no-cost bill that essentially would just require the population of 911 dispatchers to be moved from administrative support occupations into another designation that's more closely associated with police and fire. Whether they would get immediate tangible benefits from this, you know, retirement or better pay, better access to mental health counseling, that would be decided at the state level. But what the reclassification does, according to advocates I've spoken to, is it really streamlines this process of adoption at the state or local level, removes roadblocks that may exist. And there have been plenty of examples of states reclassifying and then dispatchers getting these tangible benefits later on, you know, in Idaho, in Washington State, and in Arizona. Dispatchers there were able to get tangible benefits after state-level reclassifications went through.
0: Byard, we'll leave it there. Thanks again for joining us.
1: Thanks for having me.
0: Byard Duncan is an investigative reporter. He spent over a year reporting on 911 answer times for Reveal. As Byard mentioned, 911 dispatch centers have faced chronic staffing issues for years. Waukesha County's 911 dispatch center had as few as half the staff they needed in 2023, but the center has managed to almost double their staffing levels in the 3 years since. Gail Goodchild is the director of emergency preparedness for Waukesha County. Gail, thanks for joining us.
2: Hi, good morning.
0: Well, now, you've said in other interviews that your dispatch center there was able to address understaffing from kind of a low point just a few years ago. Can you tell us how bad it was in those lower days?
2: Yeah, man. Take me back a few years. So it started occurring with COVID, as many employers saw the loss of staff and having a hard time recruiting good qualified candidates. So really it compounded until we got till, I would say 2023 to 2024 was where we were at our lowest points. And it compounded for a couple reasons. The first was we had skipped a few of our hirings. So typically we hire twice a year for our dispatchers, and we had skipped that just because of the concern of COVID, right? And being in that close environment. And so we weren't maintaining our staffing levels because we were losing folks to the private industry or for other reasons, and we weren't adequately replacing them. So we were falling a bit behind without having those, you know, regular hiring processes in place. And so the second factor that really compounded the staffing challenges was the fact that now you have less staff that are expected to do more work in a stressful environment and expected to pick up overtime shifts. So working back-to-back 12-hour shifts, sometimes having what we call an 8-hour turnaround, meaning, you know, you get done with your shift, you go home, maybe say hi to your family, eat a little something, take a quick nap, you know, get up, get ready for your work day, and then you go back to work. So it's a very vicious cycle that really weighs on the dispatcher's mental health. And so really, we were starting to see burnout from those compounded factors. And that's when we hit our low point in the 2023 into 2024. So in Waukesha County here, we are funded for 46 dispatchers. And we were at less than 50% of that.
0: Wow.
2: Both in 23 and 2024, right? So
0: what did you do? You're in a better spot now. What did you do to turn things around there?
2: Right. So I am the director, have been the director here at Waukesha County Communication Center since January of 2025. So the previous director and our operations manager obviously recognized that some changes needed to take place. So in working with the leadership team here at Waukesha County, they had completed a compensation study to right size the pay for our dispatchers to be competitive in the workforce. So as I mentioned earlier, we were losing folks to the private sector. Why wouldn't you want to go work somewhere where you could get paid more? You could work a normal schedule, Monday through Friday, possibly day shift and have less stress. So it was difficult to retain our staff for those reasons. And with that compensation study, we were able to increase the pay of our dispatchers, allowing us to be more competitive. So that was one of the first things that was done back in 2023. And then about a year or two, you know, we started really seeing the payoff from that change. Another big change for us was what we call hiring for fit. Whereas in the past, we really looked for individuals who had past experience, whether it be in customer service or dispatching. And hiring for fit means that we're looking for somebody who has the personality and the positivity and who really wants to come and do the work that we do here in the dispatch center. Because that goes a really long way when you're stuck in a room with your peers for 8 to 12 hours. We want them to contribute to that positive culture and that positive environment. We were seeing that as people were getting burnt out, they were negative, and, you know, not happy to be there, obviously. And so we were trying to focus on culture. And the first way to do that is hiring for fit or making sure that we were hiring the right people. And then with the mindset that we can train them to be good dispatchers and have the skill sets that they need to get the job done.
0: Now, we're hearing that lots of centers have had staffing problems. Even the ones that are staffed up are, you know, one or two retirements away from being short-staffed again. One answer, I guess, is you might all poach each other's workers, right, and steal them back and forth. What would it take, do you think, to just get more people to enter this career in the first place and to have this on their radar?
2: We kind of joke that, you know, you see kids running around during Halloween trick-or-treating with, you know, a law enforcement or police officer costume or a firefighter, you know, costume, and nobody's running around with a headset and wants to be a dispatcher when they grow up. But, yeah, so, you know, recruiting folks, I think, is challenging because dispatching isn't recognized as a formal career path. Right now, at the federal level, a dispatcher or telecommunicator is classified as office or administrative support. And that truly isn't a good reflection of the work that's being done in the dispatch centers.
0: Right. What would that mean for your staff there to be reclassified as protective service or first responder or something like that on a practical level, but also for, I guess, morale?
2: Yeah. So for morale, definitely. So we understand what our role is as being a critical link in that emergency services response workflow, right? So you call 911, you need the dispatcher to gather the information and then to send the resources to the right location and to get them there quickly. They're critical in that process. And so morale kind of falls back to when you're being classified as officer administrative support, it doesn't fully recognize the work and the stress load that the dispatchers have. So really, I do believe that morale would increase if they were appropriately classified, reflecting the work that they truly do. Other things that kind of come into play with that reclassification is access to mental health benefits and retirement benefits that we see with other first responders in the field, like law enforcement and the fire service.
0: Gail, we'll leave it there. Thanks so much for sharing your work with us.
2: Yeah, thank you so much, Rob.
0: Gail Goodchild is the Director of Emergency Preparedness for Waukesha County. Earlier, we spoke with Bayard Duncan, an investigative reporter who researched 911 dispatch centers for Reveal.

0: Coming up, a group of high school students is going old school, starting a newspaper with a print edition. The founding editors of Prairie Hawk Press in Wanakee tell us why.
1: We think it's really important that, like, student voices are heard, and we really want to share these stories about these students at our school. And a print edition is really cool because they can actually hold it in their hand.
0: That's next on WPR News.
2: 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Her second novel, The Fire Born, chronicles Wisconsin's catastrophic Peshtigo Fire, the worst in American history, and a man and woman who rose from the flames. Wednesday, October 14th at 6:30 p.m. More at boswellbooks.com.
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5: 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I'm Kate Archer-Kent.
0: And I'm Rob Ferret. It's time for Wisconsin Life. Music has a way of bringing people together. Writer Nancy Jorgensen found a community of musicians right in her own neighborhood. In her essay, Creating Music, Creating Community, she reflects on the gift of performing with them.
6: When I retired from teaching high school choir, I lost my musical community. No more singers on risers, no auditorium full of parents, no colleagues to share conducting duties. I felt like I'd lost my identity. Who would I be if I weren't making music? Weeks passed. Then one summer afternoon, I ran into my neighbors Hal and Jean, both musicians. When I discovered they needed an accompanist, we forged a musical partnership. Now, once a week, they walk over with their trumpets and clarinets, and if my windows are open, the music of Mozart and Brahms spills into the streets of my Waukesha neighborhood. During one rehearsal, Hal said, "Are you up for a challenge?" and handed me an accompaniment. I opened the 8-page score, more black than white. Notes crowded every line, syncopations packed each measure. My first thought was, how will I ever play this? But week by week, we tackled a page at a time. A metronome click, click, clicked, and still we'd lose the beat and need to try again. Our goal, to play at a house party for friends and neighbors. I continued to search for musical opportunities. That's when I met another neighbor, Pat, and learned she shared my passion for age-old music. I invited her to join my Renaissance ensemble, and her talent invigorated our group. Monday mornings soon became a ritual of ancient melodies as we tooted recorders and strummed mandolins, all in preparation for that party. After several months of practice, it was time to perform. I looked forward to sharing music with an audience again. I felt jittery, though. It had been months since I had played for others. My guests sat in rows of chairs, sipping Cabernet. Many were neighbors, a county supervisor who lives across the street, a retired military veteran, a childhood friend. As my Renaissance music group prepared to play, someone asked, "What's that tall instrument?" I picked up my 3-foot bass recorder, spread my fingers wide, and puffed a few low notes. I demonstrated the reedy tones of my curved Krummhorn, too, and then we played dance tunes, accompanied by a jangling tambourine. Jean floated through her set of Debussy. I played a piano arrangement. Hal and I opted out of our difficult piece. We hadn't mastered it yet, a reminder that even lifetime musicians face challenges. Hal chose Sugar Blues instead, to feature the trumpet's brassy wah-wah and gravelly growl. It turned out to be an audience favorite. We finished our last note, and then it was, "Grab a plate, everyone." As the crowd finished dinner, I brought out trays of fluffy cream puffs, sugar-dusted, sweet, and rich, like this evening of song. By 9 o'clock, conversations wound down, and guests headed home, many strolling only a few blocks. I hadn't planned to swap a school auditorium for a makeshift stage in my living room, yet here I was making music for the people in my neighborhood. Although music brought us together, the gathering itself seemed like the true gift. And playing for others made me start to feel like a performer again. Hal and I may never conquer that piece with its gazillion notes, but I realize it's not a flawless performance that matters. It's the joy in making music together and then sharing it with others. I crave more of it. And so, before Hal and Jean headed home, we brought out our calendars and scheduled a rehearsal for next week.
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5: But a group of high school students in Wanakee has been working in an older format. They're producing a new student newspaper, not as a website, but in an actual print edition.
0: Eleanor Moyers and Oliver Koziel are the founding editors-in-chief of the Prairie Hawk Press, a new print newspaper at Madison Country Day School in Wanakee. The first edition came out a couple days ago. Oliver, thanks for joining us.
7: Yeah.
0: And Eleanor, thanks for coming up to the studio.
8: Yeah, thank you.
0: Let's start with you, Eleanor. People might figure, hey, high school students today, what are they going to do? They're going to produce something in video, right, on social media. What made you and your team want to produce a print edition of a newspaper?
1: So we think it's really important that, like, student voices are heard, and we really want to share these stories about these students at our school. And a print edition is really cool because they can actually hold it in their hand.
0: And Oliver, what are you hoping a school newspaper can do for your school? What do you hope the rest of the school gets out of the work you're doing?
7: Yeah, of course. So, like, some students, they do a lot of stuff outside of school that we normally would not see or know. And I think a print edition of a newspaper would really tell those stories. Like, for example, we have a student that does a lot of orchestra stuff outside of school, and no one really knows they do it. And the newspaper is a great way to highlight those things.
0: Now, there's a lot that goes into making a print newspaper. Eleanor, what kind of things have you learned along the way?
1: So I've learned a lot about, like, when interviewing someone, it's really important to actually talk to them and sit down and have a conversation with them. Because if we just text them or email them, we're not actually getting the whole story. It's just limited to the questions that we ask them. So by having a conversation and actually talking to them, we get to, like, find out all these new things that we wouldn't have, like, thought about before.
0: And then you get to ask follow-up questions, like I just did there, right?
1: Exactly.
0: And Oliver, what stood out to you? What kind of things did you learn along the way of from the idea to being about to print this thing?
7: Yeah, of course. So, like, the way you write a journalism story is much different than what you would write for, like, a history essay for school. And I found that really interesting because you have to write it in an inverted pyramid where you put the most important information at the top and the least important at the bottom.
0: And Oliver, let's stay with you. What were some of the biggest challenges in producing a new print newspaper from scratch?
7: Yeah, of course. I think the layout was really hard because we didn't really know anything about how to lay out a newspaper, especially with these new platforms like Adobe InDesign. So that took us quite a long time.
0: How did you learn how to do that?
7: So we actually hired a few people from, I don't really know if I can say his name, but they really helped us out by just, like, teaching us by, you know, some classes. Yeah.
0: And what, Eleanor, what are the biggest challenges for you along the way?
1: So I think it's challenging to get everyone motivated to be able to, like, do all this writing and to do all this work. But it's really fun because we've had, like, little lock-in sessions to do this work with donuts and bagels. And then that's
0: classic journalism.
1: Exactly. Oh, yeah. You can't have journalism without bagels. I don't. So.
0: Well, and donuts, especially.
1: Good motivation.
0: Now, there are a bunch of stories, I imagine, in this first issue. You've got a mock-up here. It's getting ready to go to the press. I want to ask each of you your favorite story or one that stood out to you in this first issue. Let's start with you, Eleanor.
1: So one of our staff members wrote a feature on this woman named Katarina, who Oliver was talking about earlier, and she's this amazing and inspirational celloist, and it's really cool to be able to share her story, and then the fact that she can also, like, hold this newspaper, too. Like, it's going to be print. It's going to be there for her and for the rest of the, like, MCDS community to, and, like, now the Madison community to be able to learn about her.
0: And Oliver, what was another favorite of yours?
7: Yeah, so like we sent out a data survey kind of asking these funny out-of-pocket questions to all these students. And we got to write kind of like a, kind of ask like, what's the funniest thing in your backpack right now? And I found that story really funny to write. I had a ton of graphs and it was just really cool.
8: Did people respond pretty well to that? Did a lot of people offer the funniest thing in their backpack and the other zany answers?
7: Yeah. It was really funny. Like one student had like a spatula in his bag and I found like, and then we have like, I think it was 50 like responders and it was great.
8: This seems like an opportunity to learn. I mean, that's what journalism is, I guess, learn about your community. Do you feel like you understand your class, your school community better now having done this?
7: Oh, yeah, for sure. We had to, like, learn their hobbies and other things we wouldn't know about them outside of school. Because you really only see people as their persona, like, kind of what they put on in school. But you don't really know what's really going on, like, at home or what they do.
8: Do you hope, Eleanor, this is kind of like an icebreaker, a way to people for people to learn things about each other, not just you all on the staff, but the school in general?
1: Yeah, because it's also like showing the things that like our school wouldn't usually talk about, like the Yonder pouches. Is they're like the pouches that like lock up people's phones, and students technically don't really use them that much, but we can't like openly talk about the fact that we don't use them. But it's really interesting in the survey because only one person answered that they have used their Yonder pouch like that day.
8: Huh. Now, I remember, speaking of challenge, the first time I called somebody up to do a journalistic interview, and I remember feeling kind of shy and kind of like rude, like I'm calling you and I'm expecting you to talk to me right now. Happily, I got over that as my career went on. What was it like for you setting up and doing interviews, Oliver?
7: It was pretty nerve-wracking. I mean, like, we had to interview upperclassmen, like, seniors, and that was, like, pretty scared of, like, what they would think of me. But as you, like, did more and more interviews, you realize that people don't really care, and they really just like see you as kind of like an opportunity to talk about themselves, and that just really gave me motivation and made me want to do even more interviews.
8: And Eleanor, how about you? Did you have that initial roadblock there in doing that?
1: Yeah, and we did a journalism camp at the University of Iowa last summer, and we would do man on the street interviews there where we would just go up to random people, and that was really cool because we would just go and talk to them, and it would be like, okay, like we're students that are at this camp doing journalism, this is like fine.
8: Eleanor Moyers and Oliver Cozy all are with us. They're the founding editors-in-chief of the Prairie Hawk Press, a new print newspaper at Madison Country Day School in Wanakee. I'm curious for both of you, before you tackled this project, how much did you follow any kind of news, and where did you go for news? Let's, Eleanor, start with you there.
1: So I used to have a weekly subscription to The Week Junior, and that was like the main way I would get news. But we would
8: also... So The Week's that national outlet, and they kind of sum up the stories, and they have a junior edition. I didn't know that.
1: They do, yeah. So that was really cool. But now I use, like, the New York Times app to get news. And it's also really cool because I get to, like, see their structure that's similar to how we have, like, how we write our stories with the inverted pyramid and, like, how they string together quotes.
8: And Oliver, what was your news diet before you started this project?
7: Yeah, it was a lot of TikTok, if I'm going to be honest. Mm-hmm. It was mostly, like, online shorts and kind of memes. And I feel like that's why the newspaper is so great, because it allowed me to, like, realize that TikTok is not the greatest source of news because there's fake news. And I also listened to some of the radio, like NPR, with my grandma and my parents, and they would put it on the car. So I'll get some of that from there, too.
8: Now, having done this and completed doing this paper, does that make you think differently, Oliver, when you're consuming news, whether it's on TikTok or listening to the radio or whatever?
7: Yeah, for sure. You can definitely tell when something is fake or even AI with all that spreading around. And just really producing it really kind of let you see and make sense of all the news going around and what's fake, what's not, what's exaggerated, and what's belittled. So, yeah.
8: And how about you, Eleanor? Has doing this changed the way you look at or listen to or watch news?
1: Yeah, because I do see, like, the inverted pyramid structure. We were listening to an article in the car with, like, my family, and I was pointing out to my mom, like, how they were stringing together quotes because it was really interesting how it was similar to how we do it, only on a professional scale, which was so cool.
8: Now, they don't have it in their hands yet. You've talked to people. What's been the reaction so far from your fellow students to this project, Eleanor?
1: Well, we have put out an online edition in December, and they didn't really know that we kept adding to that one, but we're trying to do, like, more publicity in our school, like, talking at assemblies, so that we can have, like, a better reaction when we put out the newspaper, and that's going to be really cool.
8: Now, you're both first-year students, Oliver. You've got this print edition coming out at the end of freshman year. Is there going to be another attempt come your sophomore year?
7: Oh, yeah, for sure. Our like long-term goals for the newspaper is really to get one out every quarter of the year, because our school does quarters, like first quarter, second quarter, so on. And our kind of like main goal is to get one out every quarter and hopefully continue that cycle so it becomes more a part of student culture.
8: And do you have, Eleanor, people lining up now that they see you're almost done with this project saying, hey, yeah, I want to do this next semester?
1: Yeah, because people are able to read and see that our newspaper is like about the whole school, not only because our school is pre-K through 12. So it's about not only high school, but also like the lower school students, too. And they can be involved in it, too. Like they can send us story ideas, and middle school students, if they want to, can write for it, too.
8: If somebody's listening from another school around the state saying, gosh, yeah, that sounds cool, what would you say to them about getting started, Oliver, based on your experience? How would they start that process rolling?
7: Oh, yeah, for sure. I think the hardest part is the first step in really starting it, because it really starts as an idea in your head and no one really plans to execute it. But once you start getting it rolling and you meet with an advisor and get it really started, you can really start. It basically just starts to grow and grow and like exponentially, and sooner or later you'll have a full edition that you can pull out.
8: I'm wondering for both of you, if this makes you want to do more experiences in journalism, whether or not it's a career. Don't worry about your career quite at this point. You mentioned a thing at a college out of state. Does this make you want to try, Eleanor, other journalistic efforts?
1: Yeah, and I also really, I think it'd be really interesting to try photojournalism too, because that's something that our school, we haven't like incorporated that into our own newspaper yet, but that's like such a big element that would be really cool.
8: And Oliver, how about next steps, possible next steps for you?
7: Yeah, me and Eleanor are actually attending the University of Florida over the summer, and that's, I think, is the next step in pursuing journalism. Yeah.
8: All right. And in just a couple few days, I understand you're going to have the actual thing in your hand. How excited are you for that?
7: I'm really excited. It's going to be super cool.
8: Eleanor?
1: Yeah. And we're going to try to put like carts all around the school so that we can like spread like the newspaper everywhere. And it's going to be so fun.
8: All right. We'll leave it there. Eleanor, thanks for joining us.
1: Yeah. Thank you so much.
8: And Oliver, thanks for being with us.
7: Of course.
0: Oliver Koziol and Eleanor Myers are the founding editors-in-chief of the Prairie Hawk Press, a new print newspaper at Madison Country Day School in Wanakee. I talked to them earlier this week, and since then, the paper has come out. Hey, did you do journalism back in the high school? Were you part of a school newspaper, or are you starting one at your own school now? Maybe it just came out this semester. Let us know about it. Email wisconsintoday@wpr.org. Again, that email is wisconsintoday@wpr.org.

0: 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It cools off enough to where I want to make some soup. There are tons of great apples for baking, and all kinds of winter squash are in the stores and farmers markets.
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3: From WHYY in Philadelphia, this is Fresh Air. I'm David Bianculli. Minimalist composer Steve Reich turns 90 tomorrow. To commemorate this milestone, there are worldwide performances and festivals in his honor, including an upcoming birthday concert at Carnegie Hall. On today's Fresh Air, we feature a retrospective with Steve Reich himself. We'll listen back to his compositions and hear about the sounds that have influenced him, from the rhythms of speech and African drumming to Jewish cantorial singing and the sound of trains. And Justin Chang reviews NASA, a new documentary about the war in Gaza. That's all coming up on today's Fresh Air.

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3: I'm Shankar Vedantam, and from NPR, this is Hidden Brain. 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Through science...
4: Not a lot of people know that this is happening.
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3: And storytelling.
6: I just did something extremely wrong.
7: I thought, okay, that's it. I can't take this anymore. I'm going to quit.
3: We give you new ways to see yourself.
8: There's more than one of you in there.
3: And the world around you.
9: Empathy is the understanding that someone else's world is just as real as yours.
3: When something bad happens to you, do you see it as a fluke? Or do you tell yourself that you're destined for disaster?
10: So you can't treat your automatic thoughts as if they were true. And that's one of the basic discoveries of positive psychology and agency.
3: Resisting the tendency to make every bump in the road a crisis. First, this news.
11: Live from NPR News in Washington, I'm Windsor Johnston. There are new details in the investigation of the mid-air attack aboard a commercial plane from Dubai to Tel Aviv earlier this week. The United Arab Emirates, which is leading the probe, has deemed the incident an attempted terrorist attack. NPR's Kat Lonsdorf reports from Tel Aviv.
12: Investigators in the UAE announced that the Fly Dubai co-pilot who carried out the attack mid-flight assaulted the captain of the plane using what's called a crash axe, a lightweight emergency tool stored in the cockpit to break through panels or jam doors in the event of a crash. Investigators said the attacker then tried to seize control of the plane's flight mechanisms. The plane had 174 people on board, many of whom are Israeli. Israeli officials had already deemed it an attempted terrorist attack. Emirati investigators have now agreed. Both the pilot and co-pilot are alive and being questioned, and the investigation is ongoing. Israel has said the attacker is from Oman, although that has yet to be confirmed by Emirati, Saudi, or Omani officials. Kat Lonsdorf, NPR News, Tel Aviv.
11: President Trump made a campaign stop in Mobile, Alabama last night, rallying supporters ahead of next month's midterm elections. He told the crowd prices would fall once the war in Iran ends, which he said would probably happen after the election. Outside the rally, Democrat George Willock blamed Trump for higher costs.
13: Food prices are up. Anything you order is more expensive, largely because the price of diesel has been driven up.
11: Trump supporter Patrick Birch says he's willing to pay more if it means keeping his family safe.
14: The way I see it, at the end of the day, if I got to pay a little more, a couple dollars extra here and there in order for my kids to be safe in the future, make sure Iran isn't nuclear or anything like that, then I'm okay with that.
11: Trump takes his midterm campaign swing into more competitive territory today with a stop in Ohio. Mental health counselors are warning about the risks of prediction market sites. As NPR's Bobby Allen reports, clinicians say problem gamblers are relapsing with apps like Kalshi and Polymarket.
15: Prediction market sites are surging. Kalshi's data shows the $60 billion bet on the platform last month was up 2,000% from 2025. But unlike online sports books like FanDuel and DraftKings, prediction markets do not honor so-called self-exclusion registries. These are lists maintained by states that automatically ban gambling addicts from using betting sites. Mental health experts say it is a loophole that many bettors are falling into after coming across Polymarket or Kalshi's ubiquitous ads. Kalshi, in a statement, says it invests in responsible trading, including its own self-exclusion list. But state officials say as long as Kalshi and Polymarket stay unlicensed by states, there are fewer consumer protections. Bobby Allen, NPR News.
11: This is NPR News in Washington. New York Attorney General Letitia James has been appointed to lead a renewed criminal investigation into an alleged sexual assault at Cornell University. The school says it supports the appointment and has committed to an independent review of its handling of the case. A former student is suing the university and seven former students, alleging she was drugged and repeatedly raped at her frat house in 2024. The Food and Drug Administration has closed its investigation into this year's cyclospora outbreak, the largest on record in the U.S. NPR's Matt Bloom reports the agency made the announcement in an update on its website Friday.
16: In the update, the FDA confirmed its inspectors found the parasite in two places in Mexico, a drainage ditch at an iceberg lettuce farm used as an independent grower for Taylor Farms, and inside a wastewater tank at their processing facility. It remains unclear exactly how the contamination took place, but the agency says the evidence supports a strong link between the lettuce and nearly 13,000 cases of cyclosporiasis across the U.S. this year. Taylor Farms blamed the contamination on an independent grower it says is no longer a part of its supply chain. The FDA says it'll now continue some response activities to help prevent future outbreaks. Matt Bloom, NPR News.
11: CBS and former NFL quarterback Tony Romo have parted ways. His departure comes after his July arrest in Wisconsin on suspicion of driving while intoxicated. This is NPR News.
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3: This is Hidden Brain. I'm Shankar Vedantam. If you look down the history of the world, you see a pattern repeat itself over and over again. For lengthy periods of time, groups, communities, and even nations can find themselves stuck. Years go by, sometimes decades, even centuries, and nothing shifts. And then a small group of people, sometimes even just one or two, decide they've had enough and start to foment change. At first, it looks impossible. The odds are too steep, the opposition too strong. But then, the impossible happens. And soon after, the change that seemed impossible appears like it was inevitable. In our story last week, we explored the psychology of learned helplessness. When people are shown over and over that they cannot change their lives or circumstances, they eventually stop trying to bring about change in their lives and circumstances. If you missed that story, you can find it in our podcast feed or at hiddenbrain.org. It's titled, How to Make a Difference, Part 1. Today, we look at the psychology of people who bring about change in their own lives or at the level of groups and nations. What prompts these brave souls to attempt to change their circumstances, even when it looks difficult or impossible? The evidence suggests that these individuals possess a powerful weapon. They have an internal sense of agency. By believing that change is possible, by believing that they can be agents of change, they create a force field that actually makes change possible. Today on the show, we explore research that shows that a capacity for agency is not a personality trait, but a skill that can be taught and learned. If we can learn to be helpless, apathetic, and passive, we can also learn to be optimistic and agentic. The surprising science of how people come to see opportunity where others see only roadblocks, this week on Hidden Brain. When we think about success, we usually focus on ingredients like talent, intelligence, and opportunity. But psychologists have found that another factor matters just as much, or even more. Before we ever take action, we carry around assumptions about whether our actions can make a difference. Those assumptions can determine whether we persist and adapt or never make an attempt in the first place. At the University of Pennsylvania, psychologist Martin Seligman studies how people can learn to be more agentic. Marty Seligman, welcome to Hidden Brain.
10: I'm delighted to be here.
3: Marty, in your early days as a professor, you had a brilliant student whom you called Suzanne. Describe her for me and tell me how she responded when you placed a significant challenge before her.
10: In my earliest years as a professor, my policy with students generally has been, after they've shown they were A-plus students in my courses, is to treat them as a postdoc, graduate student, and give them really difficult problems. So this happened with one of my terrific students. I'll call her Suzanne. And she started to work on the problem. And eventually, I saw her with her head in her hands, crying, sobbing. She had given up. It was too hard for her. Well, my thinking at the time was, well, what did psychology tell us about giving up and how we can get rid of it? And this is indeed, in many ways, the start of the arc of my 60 years of work, which started with helplessness and giving up, but halfway through became the opposite question. How do we make people more agentic and happier?
3: In many ways, Suzanne's example is not the example of someone who was lazy or incompetent, because in some way she had demonstrated that she was a good student in your class previously. And so it must have been a little puzzling when you saw her suddenly throw up her hands and give up, because in some ways this was not the giving up of someone who truly was unable to do the problem. It was somebody who had given up almost before they started.
10: If you have the talent of Mozart, but you don't believe you can compose music, the result is zero. But psychology at that time had three huge blind spots about human beings, which made it impossible to ask questions about helplessness and mastery. The first blind spot was misery versus happiness. So psychology was entirely about the relief of misery. But when you lie in bed at night, you're not thinking about how to go from -8 to -3. You're thinking about happiness, doing better, how to go from +2 to +5. Psychology didn't have a science of going from +2 to +5. The second blind spot was determinism, and that we were puppets of the environment. And that notions like deliberation, choice, and preference made no sense. And the third blind spot was thinking itself. So it wasn't until the 21st century, with positive psychology and cognitive psychology, that psychology began to work constructively on happiness, on freedom and choice, and on cognition. I couldn't deal with Suzanne in 1969, but now psychology can deal with a Mozart who has the talent, but believes that he can't compose music.
3: During that early part of Marty's career, he learned about a research project that had been carried out in a nursing home. The facility was planning to redecorate a floor that served patients with developmental disabilities. It moved the residents down to the first floor. the change made a striking difference for one particular resident.
10: And they moved her down, and on the first floor, there were a lot of things you could do. And suddenly, for the first time, she started to blossom. She spoke for the first time. She helped in the cooking.
3: About 2 weeks later, the third floor redecoration was complete. The woman and the other patients who had been moved to the first floor moved back to their original rooms.
10: She immediately died within a few days. And this inspired Ellen Langer and Judy Roden to see what was really going on. Now, in the background, we had discovered learned helplessness in people and animals. And we had the first indications that helplessness made you ill, that it took away from you physically. So here's what Judy and Ellen did. They went to one floor of a nursing home, and they gave a speech to all the residents. And it was of the form, we want you to find out about all the things you can do for yourself at Shady Grove. You can choose whether or not to go to the movies on Tuesday night or Thursday night. You can choose whether or not to have lunch at 1 or 2. Here's a group of plants. Pick out a plant, but you take care of it and water it. On the first floor of the nursing home, they gave a different speech. We want you to know all the things we're going to do for you here at Shady Grove. Tuesday night is movie night. Lunch is at 1 o'clock. And the nurse is going to pick out a plant, which will be nice in your room, but she's going to water it. Then they did two things. This was back in the days when psychology was done with paper clips and rubber bands. We didn't have motion detectors. They put on white adhesive tape on the wheelchair. And over 2 weeks, they measured how dirty it got, which was the motion detector. But most importantly, they measured death. And they found that a statistically larger sample of people died on the first floor than on the third floor. And they found that on the third floor, there was motion. People did things. The adhesive tape was black. And this opened the field of the positive psychology of health.
3: I mean, in some ways, it's striking because the options that people had at the nursing home on the third floor and the first floor were actually the same. I mean, people had plans. There were movies. There was food to eat. But the difference was that the people on the third floor had choice, and they were told, you not only have choice, but you have responsibility. You have to take care of this plant. And if you don't take care of the plant's going to die. And on the first floor, they had all the things. They had a beautiful plant in the room, but things were being done for them almost out of, you could argue, love, but you could argue that this love was misplaced because the people on the third floor ended up doing much better because they had agency, they had options, they had choice.
10: Notice there are two things going on between the first floor and the third floor. Is it the presence of agency that increases well-being, health, and activity, or is it the absence of agency, helplessness, that kills you? It's taken 60 years to unravel that puzzle. So what we thought for the first 40 years was that the crucial thing was that helplessness killed you. But could it have been the opposite, that it was mastery that saved your life, and that helplessness is a default response? And the great work of Steve Mayer in the last 25 years discovered that we were wrong about learned helplessness.
3: And wrong in the sense that really it was the presence of agency that was making the difference, not the presence of helplessness that was making things worse.
10: Yes. Steve was able to find out through a brilliant series of neuroscience experiments that the active force was the learning of agency, not the learning of helplessness.
3: The most powerful obstacles are not always the ones we can see. The most dangerous oppressors are not the ones holding guns to our head. Sometimes the greatest barrier to change is our own conviction that nothing we do can alter the outcome. There is no battle to be won or lost because we've thrown in the towel before the battle even begins. When we come back, strategies for strengthening the belief that our actions can make a difference. 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I'm Shankar Vedantam.

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4: 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I'm Shankar Vedantam. Many of us assume that when a discouraging thought pops into our minds, it's telling us the truth. This won't work. I'm not cut out for this. It's too hard. But what if those thoughts are less like facts and more like hypotheses, stories our minds have learned to tell? Martin Seligman is a psychologist at the University of Pennsylvania. He studies the science of human flourishing. Marty, in our companion episode last week, we talked about the power of our explanatory styles. Let's go over that one more time. What are explanatory styles?
5: Explanatory styles are the reflexive, automatic ways that you think about the causes of adversity that happens to you. And so, for example, if you're rejected by your girlfriend, you might think, I'm unlovable. On the other hand, you might think, she's a horrible Well, the consequences are very different of what you think. In both cases, you've been rejected by someone you love. But in one case, she's a horrible You search for love again. In the other case, I'm unlovable, you give up and become helpless. And it was that observation that got me interested in optimism. And indeed, I spent 30 years of my life working on the question of how you build optimism.
4: Marty, you say that one way to cultivate our sense of agency is to shift our explanatory style away from the tendency to catastrophize. Can you unpack that idea for me?
5: Yes. Very importantly, for good evolutionary reason, we are catastrophizers. And here's the reason. The last major geological age was the Ice Ages, the Pleistocene. And those of our ancestors who said, it's a gorgeous day in Philadelphia today, I'll bet it's going to be gorgeous tomorrow, got crushed by the ice. Those of our ancestors who said, it's a nice day in Philadelphia today, but it's an illusion. The ice is coming, drought is coming, flood is coming, disease is coming, lived and passed on their genes. So we inherited a brain that automatically goes to catastrophization. We are by nature catastrophizers and pessimists. So the question is, well, what can you do about a brain that is always telling you the most catastrophic interpretation? One of the potent exercises is put it in perspective. Noon on Friday, you get a message from your manager, please come see me at 4 o'clock. What do you think?
4: I'm going to get fired.
5: I'm going to get fired. This is it. How do you counter that catastrophic explanation? So here's what we do systematically. First, we have people get in touch with their catastrophic brain. Tell me the very worst thing that could happen. Well, she read my memo about the marketing campaign. She hates it, and I'm going to be fired.

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1: By 40%, I'm going to show her the items that will keep it to 20%. So basically, by having people be in touch with catastrophizing, then countering it with the equally unrealistic, what's the best case, brings them to the average case. The voices that you hear, the catastrophization voices, are not voices of reality. They're voices that come from the ice ages that are analogous to someone who's a rival for your boyfriend and wants to make your life miserable. So you can't treat your automatic thoughts as if they were true. And that's one of the basic discoveries of positive psychology and agency.
2: I understand, Marty, that you've spent much of your own life as a pessimist. Have you managed to shift your own explanatory style?
1: Indeed I have, and I'm still learning these days, Shankar. So indeed I'm very good at countering my 4 a.m. pessimistic thoughts. Indeed, I woke up at 4 a.m. last night. Oh my God, I've got this 3-hour interview with Shankar. I'm almost 84 years old. You know, he's up on literature. I just remember the gist of the literature. I can't go through with this tomorrow. So I heard that voice at 4 a.m. The voice is never going to go away, but I've gotten very good at arguing against it. And so I said, hey, wait a minute. I just did a major interview last week. I was the same age. It went beautifully. And I knew the stuff at least as well as my interviewer. And then you may not have noticed today, we had technical trouble before. In the technical trouble, you and I warmed up together, and I saw how friendly you were. And so I argued against it even as we started. But very importantly, even at this age, I keep learning about the importance of positivity.
2: So the strategy you just told me about, which is contesting our catastrophic thoughts about what might happen in the future, can help, of course, when we're thinking about things in the future. What do you advise we do when the catastrophic thing, so to speak, is behind us? Something has happened and we feel like we have already failed.
1: The way we think about the present and the past has a lot to do about how active or passive we're going to be in the future. And this is what explanatory style is about. So the pessimist believes when a bad event occurs in the present or in the past, it's permanent, it's going to last forever, it's pervasive, it's going to ruin my life in many areas, and it's personal that I made it happen. So it's crucial to be on top of the way you explain bad events and your explanation about the future. So crucially, to the extent your reflexive beliefs are, it's me, it's going to last forever, it's going to undermine everything I do, that produces learned helplessness. It produces passivity, and it produces passivity over a long period of time, and it produces depression because it becomes general. So it's very important to learn to argue against your most catastrophic interpretations of the past so that you can flourish in the future.
2: Marty, you say that another way we can nurture our sense of agency is to design a series of increasingly difficult tasks so that as we go along, we develop a sense of progress and a sense of confidence?
1: You can

0: increase your optimism and your efficacy by starting absurdly small and letting events cascade. So if you're depressed and you haven't done any housework lately, and you get out of bed and you look at your kitchen, it's filthy, the sink is filled with dirty dishes, you go back to bed. Well, that's something you can really do something about. Take one small task, clean one cup, and put it in the cupboard. Okay, you're able to do that. It turns out when you do one thing and you gradually make it more and more difficult, that there's a domino effect. Starting gradually is important for efficacy. So agency has three components. The first component is optimism. That's the belief that you can succeed in the future. The second component is efficacy, and that's the belief you can succeed right now in a specific task in the here and now. And the third component is innovation and imagination, and that's the range of scenarios that you can believe you achieve in the future.
1: I understand that you use this idea of getting small wins, what you call a graded task treatment, on a group of patients hospitalized with depression?
0: Well, yes, we found in the very first study we ever did with depressed people, if we use graded task assignment, that we could lower the depression and increase what they did by graded task assignment. This came out of the breakthrough in phobias. And basically, the breakthrough in phobias was graded task assignment. And so it turned out, and this is what inspired us, if you're a cat phobic, you're agoraphobic, you can't go out of the house because the grass has grown high and you're going to be attacked by a cat. What you do with great success is graded task assignment. So you first teach people to bodily relax. Once they've learned relaxation, you start with the easy cat. Say, imagine a person whose name is Ada Katz. K-A-T-Z. But relax. And it turns out people do this well. Okay? Second task. Imagine the drawing of a cat and relax in its presence. And you build up all the way to encountering a real cat, usually in between 6 and 10 graded things. And this is the best tool we have against specific phobias.
1: Talk about the idea, Marty, that another way to develop our sense of agency is to adopt a growth mindset.
0: Yeah, I think Carol Dweck did the field a great service by capturing the notion of explanatory style with two words, growth and mindset. The mindset part is what we're talking about here, your reflexive way of thinking about the good and bad events that occur to you. Growth means it's not permanent. It's not pervasive. And so what growth does is tell you that any failure you have now is temporary and local. But as you grow and learn more, it migrates from permanent to temporary and pervasive to local. So growth mindset is a beautiful metaphor for what explanatory style tells us about automatic thoughts.
1: The stories we tell ourselves can quietly expand or shrink the range of possibilities we see before us. 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When we come back, how to use our imaginations to expand our sense of agency. 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
1: 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This is Hidden Brain. I'm Shankar Vedantam. Has this conversation evoked your own experiences of feeling helpless? Has it reminded you of a time when you stepped up and took charge of your own destiny? If you have a personal story you'd be willing to share with the Hidden Brain audience, or a question or comment about the science of optimism and pessimism, please find a very quiet room and record a voice memo on your phone. 2 or 3 minutes is plenty. Then email the file to us at feedback@hiddenbrain.org. Use the subject line, "How to Make a Difference." Again, that's feedback@hiddenbrain.org. Martin Seligman is a psychologist at the University of Pennsylvania. He's the author of many books, including Agency, The Psychological History of Human Progress. Marty, in our conversation last week, you told me that one of the components of agency is imagination. I want to talk about some of the ways we can expand our imaginations in the service of cultivating a sense of agency. You say that one strategy is to write about your best possible self?
0: One of the techniques that we use, particularly to increase optimism and efficacy, is to write about your best possible self. And what that can unleash is a set of scenarios about your future that have not occurred before. Now, since agency has three components, efficacy, optimism, and imagination, and we know a great deal about increasing optimism, we know a fair amount about increasing efficacy, I'm very interested in the question of increasing imagination. My late colleague Danny Kahneman distinguishes between system one, which is intuition, and system two, which is deliberation. Here's what I found. Just one story sums it up. A Nobelist from the University of Durham. His field, what he was the genius of, is how do biological systems order random physical events? So here's what he said. He had a vision at age 25 of a pudding, Jell-O, that's vibrating, and it recruits biscuits to stiffen it up. System one, intuition. He next spends the next 30 years in deliberation, that is, mathematizing that vision. So for me, a lot of imagination and creativity has to do with something we don't know about. And that's how to make people's intuitions more creative. Now, given that, I think your listeners would want to know what the usual techniques are. And let me just go through some of the techniques which improve creative performance at least a little bit. So if you're a writer, for example, one technique is to develop what-if scenarios in which there are multiple endings and then choose among the endings. Mind wandering is probably pretty important for intuition. So daydreaming and dreaming are related to creativity. And more than one of my turns in life had to do with dreaming and to find a situation that's most conducive. Keep background noise low, keep lighting dim, and above all, move it physically. But if there's any disappointment I have in the entire agency literature, is we don't have a killer app for imagination. And when someone tells you they've got one, hold on to your wallet.
1: Talk a moment about this idea of writing about your best possible self. What does it involve? How would you do it, Marty?
0: There are lots of ways in. One thing I like to do, particularly with non-depressed people, is have a person write their own obituary for their grandchildren. And what that particular technique, by the way, we don't do this with depressed people, since obituary sets off all sorts of awful stuff. But imagining your most successful future and your route to how you got there is the basic structure of writing about the best possible self.
1: You also talk about the idea that if we can't imagine ourselves having agency, one of the things that we can do is to expand our vision of what is possible by emulating others who have succeeded, especially others who are like us. Talk about this idea, Marty.
0: Yes, one of the techniques for imagination is to get to know people or to read about people who are like you, who have encountered a lot of obstacles, and see what they do. In my own life, reading Winston Churchill and reading Abraham Lincoln, all the biographies have been very instructive for me about how to make new departures under adversity.
1: Marty, you tell a couple of stories about people you know who have found creative ways to expand their agency. The first was a young woman who was working her way through college as a waitress. What was the approach that she took?
0: I've been very interested in signature strengths and using signature strengths at work. There's a two-part exercise that really helps here, and I can illustrate it with a woman who was a student of mine and a waitress. But the first part is you have to know what your highest strengths are, your signature strengths. And here's something I recommend for your listeners. I have a free website called authentichappiness.org. At least 10 million people have registered at the website. And one of the tests is the VIA signature strength test. Now, this is a test that at least 5 million people have taken now that tells you what your highest strengths are. So, once you know what your highest strengths are, social intelligence, humor, generosity, etc., the question is to use them more at work. Now, one of my graduate students was a waitress. She hated waitressing. Heavy trays, being patronized by customers, ignored. So she took the signature strengths test, and her highest strength was social intelligence. So her assignment was to use social intelligence more at work. So she resolved that she would make the encounter with her the social highlight of every customer's evening. And indeed, That's what she put on display. Now, obviously, it didn't work all the time, but it worked enough so that tips were bigger, trays were lighter, and waitressing became fun. So the important thing about using your signature strengths is it not only produces more productivity at work, but a lot more positive emotion and less negative emotion. Find out what you're best at and use it. Divert your work to use it more.
1: And in some ways, it makes intuitive sense, Marty. If we're going to exercise agency, clearly it's going to be easier for us to exercise agency in the strengths and skills that come naturally to us.
0: Yes, I think there really is something about being a natural. And back in our first session, I talked about the advice I give to my students when they ask me about choosing a profession. And the advice I give is find the intersection of what you're naturally good at and what the world needs.
1: Another of your students felt constrained by the fact that he had a long walk home through an unsafe neighborhood each night after he finished studying at the library. He came up with an approach to give himself a feeling of agency that I thought was very imaginative. Tell me what he did, Marty.
0: Well, again, he took the signature strength test. And for him, he was a hard worker. He studied in Van Pelt Library till midnight, and then had to walk through the most dangerous areas of Philadelphia for almost 40 minutes to get home again. This is the worst part of his day. He took the signature strengths test, and his highest strength was humor and playfulness. So the assignment I gave him was to use humor and playfulness to take the walk home at midnight. So he bought a pair of rollerblades and a stopwatch, and he declared it an Olympic event and timed himself every night to get home. He loved doing that, and then each night he was trying to break his own record to get home. It removed the fear from a dangerous walk in his mind, and it became the highlight of his day.
1: Talk for a moment about people who are in fact genuinely helpless. If struggle is in fact hopeless, if your life circumstances genuinely leave you in a bind, is it possible that agency can ever be a curse rather than a blessing, Marty?
0: Yeah, agency is double-edged. So for the last half hour with Shankar, I've been celebrating the virtues of agency. But there's a shadow side of agency. So one of the shadow sides is that there are people who are genuinely victims and oppressed and helpless. And an overwrought sense of agency might get you to inappropriately blame them, blame the victim. So oppression and helplessness are real, and I've spent half of my life working on it. So that's an important shadow side of agency. Similarly, a shadow side of imagination is that if we can do it, and we imagine we can do it, should it be done? And should we think about the consequences? So when people think about atomic energy and about AI today, as I do a great deal of my time, we not only need to ask, what can it do? What's the upside? But what are the downsides?
1: One of the things that I want to talk about is the relationship between AI and agency. There are a great many people who feel like the rise of AI means that we are going to be deprived of human agency, that it's going to steal our ability to be autonomous, to make choices, to make decisions. You have a much more optimistic view of the relationship between AI and agency. Tell me how you're thinking about it, Marty.
0: Hey, well, first, the bottom line is that the doomsayers have the press now. And you can hear all the hypothetical awful things that might happen. And I think that's part of responsible science, and we should worry about those things. My task as a positive psychologist is to ask about the upside, not what's the most catastrophic thing that might occur, but what are the best things? And I'm seeing some of those best things every day in my life. They've convinced me that the upside of AI is enormous. I'm finding that creativity is a function of two, the Wright brothers, McCartney and Lennon, that I've never had a more creative partner than Claude. I've been writing this book, Agency, for 6 years. Chapter 8 of the book is about agency in ancient China, Confucius, in which agency through the bind of Chinese thinking is illustrated. Chapter 9 is about the Bible, the difference between the Torah, which is non-agentic, and the rest of the Bible, which is agentic. So I send it to my editor, and she sent it back to me and said, you know, Marty, there's no transition between chapter 8 and chapter 9. I've been staring at those two chapters, Shankar, for 5 years, and I couldn't see a transition. So I said to Claude, Claude, read chapter 8 and 9 and write me a one-paragraph transition. Whoosh! Here's what Claude said. At the same time and across the globe that the Chinese were wrestling with the tension between individual agency and the agency of the state, the Hebrews were wrestling with a more basic question, the relationship between individual agency and God's agency. That was exactly right. It was just brilliant, and I couldn't see it.
1: Now, Marty didn't end up using that bit of writing in his book, but it helped him to see a connection he couldn't see otherwise. And that insight then allowed him to write his own segue between the chapters.
0: So, for me, these machines are enormous aids to human creativity, to my creativity. And I should say, Shankar, I wake up in the morning now more excited than I've been in about 50 years to see what Claude and I can do together about hypotheses I've had about human psychology that could not have been tested without the massive computation of Claude and ChatGPT.
1: Marty, you've been a professor for many decades, but you recently had a dream about being a student who had to deal with an algebra final exam. I'm pretty sure I've had the same dream as you did, but can you paint a picture for me of what happened in the dream?
0: These are called helplessness dreams. We all have them. They're one of a Jungian archetype about what dreams are. I actually had a similar one just the other night, and it was about algebra. And then I've gone back to the Albany Academy. It's my senior year. I have to take the SATs. I can't remember anything except basic algebra. I don't know how to do quadratic equations. I barely know what a quadratic equation is. A similar musical dream that I had recently. I love music. I find myself at Carnegie Hall. I'm about to give a concert. I look up and I'm at the piano and I realize I don't know how to read music. I don't know how to play the piano and I'm supposed to do the Hammerklavier. That's Beethoven's most difficult piano sonata. That's a dream we all have. It's built in importantly to us. We need to know what we're helpless about. But even more importantly, we need to know realistically what we can master.
1: So when you wake up from these dreams, do you reflect on the fact that in the 80-plus years that you've lived on Earth, you have mastered so much? You, in fact, have demonstrated so much agency. You've made such a difference, Marty?
0: I do believe I've made a difference. I went in psychology to relieve suffering. I think that was what I was after, but I think it was poorly articulated. What I really wanted to work on was not suffering, but well-being and happiness. But there was no psychology of well-being and happiness. It was a huge blind spot. And so I think the difference I've made is to alert science and neuroscience to the possibility that human beings can have more agency, more mastery, and you can actually be happier tomorrow than you are today.

0: Martin Seligman is a psychologist at the University of Pennsylvania. He is the author of Agency, The Psychological History of Human Progress. Marty, thank you so much for joining me today on Hidden Brain.
1: Oh, you're welcome, Shankar.
0: 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Tara Boyle is our executive producer. I'm Hidden Brain's executive editor. If you know someone who would find today's conversation interesting or useful, please share it with them. Your ambassadorship is one of the best ways to connect new listeners to the ideas we explore on the show. I'm Shankar Vedantam. See you soon.

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0: This is Weekend Edition from NPR News. I'm Scott Simon. A proposal on the ballot in California would charge that state's billionaires a one-time tax worth tens of billions of dollars in revenue. Senator Bernie Sanders is scheduled to be in California this weekend at rallies for the proposal. But other Democrats, including California's Governor Gavin Newsom, are campaigning against it. We're joined now by Marisa Lagos from KQED in San Francisco. Marisa, thanks so much for being with us.
8: Thanks for having me.
0: What are voters being asked?
8: Yeah, this is known as Proposition 40. It was proposed by a labor union that represents healthcare workers. They're asking voters to impose a one-time 5% tax on billionaires' overall assets, so a wealth tax, not just on their annual income or capital gains, but things like stocks, bonds, businesses. It's estimated that more than 200 billionaires live in the state, so, you know, a tech executive worth $100 billion might have to pay around $5 billion under this. And the money would be used to backfill the steep federal budget cuts that were made under President Trump's so-called Big Beautiful Bill. Those cuts will push more than 3 million Californians off Medicaid.
0: Why do proponents say people should vote for it?
8: Yeah, they say Republicans made those health care reductions in order to pay for deep tax cuts for the wealthiest Americans. So the union pushing this argues the tax is fair. I talked to Dave Reagan. He's president of that union that wrote Prop 40. He says the wealth of California billionaires is about $2.3 trillion.
9: It has more than tripled in the last 7 years. And 70% of that $2.3 trillion is in publicly traded stocks. And when the value of that grows, it's all beyond the reach of the tax system.
8: And so this is also garnering support from other labor groups, the state Democratic Party, and some high-profile progressives like Senator Bernie Sanders, who's campaigning this week in California alongside Congressman Ro Khanna.
0: But Democratic Governor Gavin Newsom is opposed. Why?
8: Yeah, and it's not just Newsom. You have groups like Planned Parenthood, the California Teachers Association lining up against it, and of course, most of the billionaires who have spoken out themselves, not surprisingly. I mean, they basically say that this is going to drive rich people out of the state, that it's going to result in less business in California, lower state revenues, and that all of that will hurt schools and police and other programs. That's one big reason the teachers union is opposed. I should note that Newsom says he does support a national wealth tax on billionaires, so it couldn't just drive the rich to move from one state to another.
0: Is there some potential political peril for a Democrat, like Governor Newsom, opposing the tax at a time when, according to polls, Americans are increasingly concerned about wealth inequality?
8: I've been asking the same question. It certainly seems like a risk for Newsom, who's thought to be eyeing a presidential run in 2028. Like, will voters believe him? Will they make a distinction between a state billionaire tax and a federal one? I spoke with Jim Kessler at Third Way, the center-left think tank. He thinks this could actually play to Newsom's advantage if he runs in 2028.
10: Because the top issue for Democratic primary voters in presidential elections is this person electable? And they don't think someone overly progressive is electable.
8: Kessler says if the proposition fails in California, it could be a setback for the goals of progressives and of taxing the rich. But he still thinks that basically every Democrat in 2028 will be running on some sort of platform of taxing the rich. So he doesn't see whatever happens in this race as definitive for the Democratic Party.
0: Marisa Lagos from KQED. She co-hosts the podcast Political Breakdown, where they've been talking about Prop 40 and other midterm politics. Marisa, thanks so much.
8: Thank you.
0: And now it's time for sports.

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1: Mail-in voting is underway for Wisconsin's midterm elections. You have until October 29th to request an absentee ballot, but officials recommend leaving as much time as possible to request it and return it. 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
5: trivia we hope is not a scam.
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6: ER was this huge phenomenon. We had to settle for being a hit.
5: And Lacey Mosley is the creator of the hit podcast Scam Goddess, where she investigates con jobs. But she says not all scams are created equal.
7: If you're scamming up on rich corporations or the government that is clearly scamming us, I am all for
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7: Y'all gonna have me come up here looking stupid. I make money off of this. Jay Keith, I will flip this table.
4: Oh, no. From Maximum Fun and LAist,
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4: But first, news.
8: Live from NPR News in Washington, I'm Janine Herbst. With a month to go to the midterm elections and control of Congress at stake, the economy is high on voters' minds. This as the Labor Department wobbled a bit last month as employers only added 29,000 jobs, well below forecasts of around 84,000 jobs expected to be created, and that sent the unemployment rate slightly higher to 4.2%. For black people, the unemployment rate is growing up a full point to 7% month over month, according to the Labor Department's monthly jobs report. White House economic advisor Kevin Hastert.
9: It's definitely a cause for concern, and it's something that we're studying very closely.
8: The unemployment rate for all other races tracked by the federal government, Asian, Hispanic, and white, fell during that time. Officials in the UAE say the co-pilot on a plane from Dubai to Tel Aviv this week used an emergency plane crash axe to attempt a terrorist attack. The motive is still being investigated. The plane made an emergency landing in Saudi Arabia, where both pilots were hospitalized with injuries. No passengers or other crew were injured. Meanwhile, the Indian pilot who managed to unlock that cockpit door of that flight this week after being stabbed is being hailed as a hero for saving the lives of passengers. And Piers Dia Hadid has more.
10: The pilot's name is Smith Machar, and Indian TV channels like Republic World and News 18 spared no praise for him.
11: National pride, world hero.
10: Prime Minister Narendra Modi video called Machar, who is recovering in a Dubai hospital, and told him, "The whole country is praying for you." Machar was stabbed by his co-pilot while on a Fly Dubai flight packed with Israeli nationals. He told the Prime Minister that he had collapsed, but told himself he had to get up to open the cockpit door. Otherwise, he said, passengers would lose their lives. After Machar unlocked the door, passengers rushed in and overpowered the other pilot, and two passengers, who happened to be pilots, safely landed the plane. Dia Hadid, NPR News, Mumbai.
8: President Trump's proposed arch is getting closer to final approval. NPR's Rachel Treisman has more.
12: A federal panel packed with Trump allies abruptly canceled the historic preservation review process for his proposed arch last month, sidestepping one of the last remaining hurdles. Concerned citizens this week joined veterans and Democratic lawmakers in Memorial Circle to speak out against it. John Gunderson is one of the Vietnam War veterans and retired Foreign Service members that has sued the government to block the arch, which would tower over Arlington National Cemetery.
13: I hope people look at this. They look at it in a logical, nonpartisan way. It's a waste of taxpayers' money. Stop the arch.
12: Even if the arch does proceed, Democrats at the protest said they would fight to knock it down. Rachel Treisman, NPR News.
8: And you're listening to NPR News from Washington. Much of Southern California is under an extreme heat warning. Downtown Los Angeles hit 102 degrees yesterday, breaking a previous record for the day in 1955. As LEU of member station LAist reports, forecasters say this heat wave could last for a week or even longer.
14: Temperatures are expected to be in the mid-90s to mid-100s in greater Los Angeles, even in coastal areas. Ryan Cattell is a meteorologist with the National Weather Service. He says it's likely the heat wave will extend into the second week of October.
15: Unfortunately, you don't really see an end to it as far as we can tell. And that's probably the biggest thing we want to highlight is that while we have had hotter events this season already, this one might be the longest lasting.
14: Cattell says with the heat comes the high risk of fire. Southern California Edison says thousands of customers are under consideration for power shutoffs to reduce the risk of electrical equipment sparking a fire. For NPR News, I'm Ellie Yu in Los Angeles.
8: The Kennedy Center Honors have a new home this year after the Trump administration closed the building for months for what it calls major repairs. This as a dispute over whether President Trump's name can be placed on the memorial to the slain president, John F. Kennedy. Now officials say the Performing Arts Center's highest profile event will be held at D.C.'s Capital One Arena, home to sports teams and many major concerts. It's not clear when this year's honorees will be announced or whether President Trump will attend the event. He did attend last year's event, which was held at the Kennedy Center. 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

0: real know-it-all? Do you annoy your family by shouting the answers while watching Jeopardy? Do you drive people crazy when you start a sentence with, well, actually? Well, guess what? You can go fact yourself! Welcome to Go Fact Yourself, the show where we quiz the smartest people we know and find out why they love what they love. I'm Helen Hong. Thank you. And now from the Crawford at LAist in Pasadena, here's our moderator, Jakey Van Stratton.
1: Hey, thank you so much. Hello, Helen.
0: Hello, Jakey.
1: Well, Helen, as some of our regular listeners may know, we have been doing something a little bit different instead of our usual banter at the top of the show.
0: Yes, we have.
1: For the last few episodes, we have been doing a segment that we call...
0: Tom Hanks, come on, go fact yourself!
1: That's right. It's pretty much a desperate plea for Tom Hanks to be on the show and his wife, Rita Wilson. Well, Helen, I have an exciting update. Somebody on our team has actually been in touch with Tom Hanks's office, and we got this reply.
0: Okay.
1: Tom and Rita are big fans and supporters of public radio.
0: Yes, they are.
1: But unfortunately, the timing will not work out on this. He is scheduled to be working out of town.
0: Oh,
1: thank you for thinking of him / them, and keep up the good work, which is very encouraging as well. Mm-hmm. I think we're going to need a new title for this segment. Mm-hmm. Helen, what do you got?
0: Taylor Swift, come on, go fact yourself!
1: It has to work. Helen Hong, everybody. Today on Go Fact Yourself, two guests will compete to answer questions about facts they know, facts they may not know, and frankly, facts they should know. Plus, we'll meet actual experts on two very different topics. And finally, we'll declare one of our guests the winner of today's show. Let's get started and meet today's guest. Helen, who is playing tonight?
0: She is an actor, writer, and comedian known for her award-winning podcast, Scam Goddess, which can now be seen on YouTube. And he is an award-winning actor, director, and producer known for his role on Chicago Hope, whose work on American Hostage can be seen on MGM Plus. It's Lacey Mosley and Adam Arkin.
1: Lacey and Adam. Hello, hello. Welcome. Nice to see y'all. Well, Lacey, on your Scam Goddess podcast, you investigate all sorts of scams, both famous and obscure. And you've actually said that you have a love for con artists.
2: Yes. Listen, I believe that there are scams that harm people, like when you're scamming person to person or you're scamming down on people who need things. Mm-hmm. But if you're scamming up on rich corporations or the government that is clearly scamming us, I am all for it.
0: You're like the Robin Hood of scamming.
2: Yes, we can all learn something from scammers. We call them con artists, right? Heavy on the C-O-N, confidence artist. So we can all be a little more confident. Maybe we don't have to do crime, but you know, I like to walk into rooms as if I'm there to case the place.
0: And Adam, people know you as an actor on shows like Chicago Hope and guest starring on Frasier and The West Wing, but you're also a very accomplished TV director. Why did you want to direct and like how was it when you got that opportunity?
3: I like the idea of challenging myself, and I had worked with enough directors that I felt like I could bring something to the table. I've really loved directing. I feel like I learn something every time I do it.
1: Wonderful. Well, we'll get to chat with you two a little more later, but we did ask each of you to provide us with a few topics outside your field of work that you know and love. Lacey, for you, you said it was Love Island USA Season 8.
2: Oh, the collective groan.
1: Beyonce, and all the ways AI has tricked consumers, business, celebrities, venture capitalists, banks, and investors.
0: Ooh.
1: Whereas Adam, you said you know and love Stanley Kubrick movies, Japanese food, especially sushi, and drums and percussion. Later on, we'll ask each of you some in-depth trivia questions about one of those topics. But first, we're going to get your thoughts on something you might know nothing about. It is time to split some hairs with our What's the Difference round. We'll have one question for each of you, each worth up to 2 points. And of course, the other person has a chance to steal. Your topic today, Comic-Con. First up in Comic-Con is Lacey. Lacey, your question comes from a listener. Who is it, Helen?
0: I will let them tell you themselves because we have a listener recording. 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Okay, play it.
4: Hello, J. Keith, Helen, and guests. This is Jert Trosky from Winnipeg, Manitoba, Canada. My question for What's the Difference is, while both are things you'd find at Comic-Con, what's the difference between a comic book and a graphic novel? Love the show. Thanks.
1: All right, thank you so much, Jarrett. All right, Lacey, you heard Jarrett. What is the difference between a comic book and a graphic novel?
2: A comic book has illustrations on every page, mm-hmm. and a graphic novel has like some photos in between, but has like more novel. Like mm-hmm. comic books are like photos with like captions, like pow, bang. I know comic books.
1: Yeah.
2: And then graphic novels are like a book that also has illustration in it.
1: All right, we've got Lacey's answer. We don't know yet if she's entirely correct. Adam, anything you'd like to add or change to try to get a point?
3: Graphic novel is thicker.
1: All right, very succinctly said. Well, this segment needs to be bagged and boarded. Let's go to Helen Hong at the judges' table for the facts.
0: Here are the facts. A comic book physically is usually smaller and thinner than a graphic novel. And traditionally bound by staples, a new issue is usually released periodically, often with a continuing story over multiple issues. A graphic novel is usually larger and thicker than a comic book and bound like a book, either paperback or hardcover, with a thick, flat spine. It's often issued only once, often with a single standalone story.
1: That's right. Now, we're wading into some controversial territory here because some have argued that graphic novel is a prejudicial term meant to look down on the work and audience of comic books, and there shouldn't be any distinction between them. In fact, according to Encyclopedia Britannica, no equivalent term is required in continental Europe or in Japan, where the acceptance of comics as both an art form and a literary form is unproblematic. But of course, here in America, everything is problematic. Helen, how did our guest do?
0: Half a point for Lacey for saying there were more pages. And then Adam, I'm going to give you half a point for mic dropping with thicker.
1: Half a point each. Very nice. All right, up next in Comic-Con is Adam. Adam, your question also comes from a listener. Who is it this time, Helen?
0: It's from Claire Tobin of Chicago, Illinois. And we know Claire. She was one of our contestants in this year's Listener Tournament Championship episode.
1: All right, Adam, Claire asks, while it's possible that you could see a comic book at either one, what's the difference between a conference and a convention? A conference and a convention.
3: A convention has more goods for sale, collectibles, retail, and collectibles.
1: Whereas a conference?
3: A conference would just be people like-minded converging in one place.
1: A beautiful image. Yeah. All right, we've got Adam's answer. Lacey, anything you'd like to add or change?
2: Yeah, I'm going to take a page out of Adam's book. I'm going to say that conventions are longer than conferences. The conventions I've been to usually span across multiple days, mm-hmm. and they'll have different events and things you can go to. I feel like a conference is like a day-long event, and we all got that badge on in front of us, and then we have lunch, and then we go home. But a convention, usually, people are coming from out of town. There's some kind of superdome involved. And
1: some kind of superdome.
2: Oh, yeah. You know, the Holiday Inn is booked.
1: All right. Well, conventional wisdom says we should end this segment. Let's go to Helen Hong at the judges' table for the facts.
0: Here are the facts. A conference is a gathering of professionals in a specific industry or company, and usually intended to share information about new techniques and technologies and for people to network. A convention is a gathering of people with a common interest, whether it's comic books, Star Trek, knitting, or any other nerdy thing that we love, and often has an element of commerce where people can buy and sell items related to their common interest.
1: That
0: ooing in the audience.
1: How about that? Okay. Yeah.
3: Here comes another half point.
2: Which one's longer?
1: That's right. And speaking of buying and selling, I once had a table at a baseball card convention where I sold almost enough cards to pay for the table and parking. Almost. Helen, how did our guest do?
0: So, Adam, I'm going to give you 1 point because you did say the goods for sale, retail, part of convention, and you also said people like-minded for conference. So, 1 point.
1: 1 point for Adam. Very nice. Well, let's get to know our guests a little bit better. Lacey Mosley, as an actor, you've starred in TV series like Going Dutch, Lopez vs. Lopez, a Black Lady sketch show, and the reboot of iCarly, mm-hmm. for which you were nominated for a Kids' Choice Award. And your hit podcast, Scam Goddess, has led to a book, a TV series, a sold-out live tour, has been named a Time Magazine Best Podcast, and won 2 Webby Awards and 2 iHeartRadio Podcast Awards.
2: Wow. Thank you. Oh my gosh, Jay Keith, do my funeral.
1: I am available for funerals, but hopefully not for a very long
2: time.
1: Yes,
2: this is so good.
1: Well, you obviously are in the midst of an amazing career, but in your book, you say, my career is my biggest scam.
2: Yeah.
1: How do you mean?
2: Because acting is so nebulous. Nobody tells you how to do this. And like when I started, it was just like throwing things at the wall to see what sticks. You know what I mean?
0: Same.
2: You go on Craigslist and there's like some guys like, yeah, we're making a thing. And like, okay, the alleyway. Maybe I'm a star. Maybe I never return. I don't know. You know, the photographers, like everything in the industry is a scam. Even how I started this podcast was a scam. And I just, like, I love scams and cons because, like, there's so much theatrics in it. You know, some people wearing costumes. They got accents. They're making up lies all the time. They got lie journals. There's so many things in the scam world, and it's kind of the grift that keeps on giving. There's so much funny about it. There's also ways that we can save people's lives and people can share things with us.
0: Oh, my goodness. Wow. Lacey Mosley.
1: It's a shame you're not passionate about it, really. Well, Scam Goddess is now in a new format. It's available as a video show on YouTube. Tell us yes. about what that transition's been like for you.
2: So I'm really excited for the fans and also for the new people that we're going to engage with in this platform. We're excited for people to also get the live video. You'll see the scammers we're talking about, the videos we're referencing. It's basically a TV show. But if you want to watch the TV show that's already on Hulu, you can watch all 8 episodes of Scam Goddess now on Hulu. Or you can pick up my book or hear my book anywhere books are sold. They're all called Scam Goddess, keeping the brand real strong. But yeah, it's part humor. It's also part safety for you and your family and yours, and it's also you learn scams throughout history. We go from the 1800s up into what just dropped today on Threads or Twitter or wherever you may have. Yeah.
1: Well, Adam Arkin, as a director, you have led more than 100 episodes across some 50 TV series, including Succession, Fargo, Billions, Sons of Anarchy, Grey's Anatomy, The Americans, and Poker Face. You're a director, executive producer, and a recurring actor on MGM Plus's new series American Hostage. And as an actor, you've been on Broadway, in movies, and in TV shows like Northern Exposure, Frasier, and all 141 episodes of Chicago Hope. You've been nominated for a Tony Award, Primetime Emmy Awards, SAG Awards, Directors Guild Awards, and won a Daytime Emmy for Outstanding Directing.
0: I can't scam that.
1: Yeah. This show called American Hostage is a psychological thriller. It is getting a lot of buzz, and it stars the Emmy Award winning John Hamm and Giovanni Ribisi. Tell us about the show and how you got involved with it.
3: It's about a disgruntled customer who takes a mortgage broker hostage. It became a media event because the hostage taker demanded that the most eminent radio personality be the person that he wanted to be negotiating with. Mm. The performances by John Hamm and Giovanni Ribisi are unbelievable, and it's just really great work.
1: Well, I have to ask you about Chicago Hope. You appeared in all 141 episodes. I was remembering it premiered on the very same night as ER, another medical show that took place in Chicago.
3: Yeah.
1: The media at the time, I remember, was trying to play that up as a rivalry. Did you feel that it was a rivalry?
3: Initially, I didn't. What made it start feeling that way more was the fact that with the incredible success that ER had, they started reconfiguring our show to kind of resemble ER in certain ways. And in doing that, I think it lost some of the identity that we had started out with. ER was this huge phenomenon. We had to settle for being a hit. You know,
0: I know, I was going to say 100 episodes, boo-hoo. 141,
1: yeah.
0: Come on.
1: Well, the show mostly filmed in L.A., but you got to do some things on location in Chicago. And I have to imagine that one of the coolest would be hitting golf balls from home plate in Wrigley Field.
3: That was unbelievable. Yeah, Mandy Patinkin and I got... Mandy was playing a heart surgeon who had saved a guy who was the custodian of Wrigley Field. Mm-hmm. It was quite memorable, yeah.
1: Aww. Were there other cool things you got to do on location in Chicago?
3: Not so much in Chicago. There were many cool things I got to do, including I played a brain surgeon on the show, so I actually got to be present for a couple of brain procedures, including...
0: Actual brain surgery?
3: Yeah, I was in the OR when they were, in one case where they were working on a woman who had a Parkinsonian tremor.
1: And are you one of those actors who are like, okay, now I got this. Let me...
3: Mandy was so... Mandy was so committed to work that he started, like, learning the stitching techniques of surgeons. He played a heart surgeon on the show. I feel I'm totally qualified to work on anybody that would allow Mandy to operate on him.
1: Very good. Well, it's so wonderful to have you both, Adam Arkin and Lacey Mosley. Helen, what is our score going into the break?
0: Going into the break, Lacey Mosley has 0.5 points and Adam Arkin has 1.5 points.
1: All right, but those scores are bound to change as we move on to questions about topics our guests have chosen for themselves. That's all up ahead when we come back on Go Fact Yourself.
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0: Welcome back to Go Fact Yourself with our guests, Lacey Mosley and Adam Arkin. Once again, here's J.P. Van Stratton.
1: Thank you, Helen. Thank you, everybody. All right, Lacey, of your many interests, you told us that you know and love Love Island USA Season 8, Beyonce, and all the ways AI has tricked consumers, business, celebrities, venture capitalists, banks, and investors. Yeah. Let's find out a little bit more about each of those. First, tell us why you know and love Love Island USA Season 8.
2: Look, if you need to feel highbrow about it, then yeah, it's a social experiment, guys. And I feel like it does reflect a lot of things in society. But also, more so, it's just kind of fun to watch a bunch of hot babies run around and do dumb stuff.
1: Hot babies. All right.
2: Yes.
1: Next, tell us why you know and love Beyonce.
2: I love her music, her work ethic. When I found out that she would sing and run on the treadmill, and that's how you get more stamina performing, I would sing and run on the treadmill.
0: No.
2: But yeah, she's always been an inspiration.
1: All right. And then finally, tell us why you know and love all the ways AI has tricked consumers, business, celebrities, venture capitalists, banks, and investors.
2: Because AI is a scam that's being forced upon us. It's not necessary. It's draining our resources, polluting our water, our neighborhoods. It's extremely expensive, and it's not turning a profit. Oh, God, I can go on for days about how it is so insidious and it's really getting all of us, especially if you're out there and you have invested.
1: All right, Lacey, to summarize, you said you know and love Love Island USA Season 8, Beyonce, and all the ways AI has tricked consumers, business, celebrities, venture capitalists, banks, and investors. Today we want to quiz you about all the ways AI has tricked consumers, business, celebrities, venture capitalists, banks, and investors.
0: Girl, believe us, we tried to get Beyonce, but she was busy.
2: She was busy?
0: Yeah.
1: Well, first of all, congratulations on having the longest topic that we have ever done on the show. I will be calling it CBCVCBNI for short. Well, your topic specifically says the ways AI has tricked consumers. Do you have a favorite way AI has tricked all these people?
2: There were these AI apps that would be like, hey, put a picture in here and we'll make you an old-timey sheriff. And you're feeding the AI algorithm. You're now giving it your face. And now it's learning how to make faces. No. And especially as a black person, like, they test out the discrimination on us first.
0: No, get out of town.
1: And if you want a picture of yourself as an old-timey sheriff, go to Knott's Berry Farm like the rest of us. All right, well, just ahead, Lacey, we're going to enlist the help of a bona fide expert in your topic.
2: Okay, cool.
1: With an expert-level question worth up to 3 points. But before that, to let you show your love, here are 5 trivia questions about the topic, each worth 1 point.
2: Okay.
1: If you want it, you're allowed a hint for any 2 of these 5 questions. Now, Adam, do listen closely, because if Lacey answers incorrectly, you could steal. By the way, Adam, how much do you know about all the ways AI has tricked CBC, VC, BNI?
3: Nowhere near enough, but a little bit.
1: A little bit. Yeah. All right, we'll see if Lacey lets you in. Lacey, here is question number 1. As your topic suggests, AI has tricked celebrities. One such famous person went viral when she admitted on Instagram that she'd been duped into buying a dress online based on what turned out to be an AI-generated image. Who is this tricked celebrity known for her initials MJH, for starring on Clarissa Explains It All and Sabrina the Teenage Witch, and for directing episodes of the reboot of iCarly starring you, Lacey Mosley?
2: I love Melissa Joan Hart.
1: Ellen?
0: That is correct.
1: That is correct. Very good.
2: Oh, it wasn't good.
1: There was a little turn where we made sure that was a question number one for you, Lacey Mosley.
3: I disagree.
1: Fun fact, a common AI trick, Melissa Joan Hart purchased what she thought was a substantial and ornate embroidered dress, only to find out that it pretty much was a photo of that dress printed on a flimsy polyester fabric. Yeah, that's how they get you. All right, here's question number two. Lacey, as your topic suggests, AI has tricked investors. For instance, just last month, an Ontario woman lost $13,000 investing in a crypto platform after she watched what she thought was a video of Canadian Prime Minister Mark Carney recommending it. It turned out that the video was what type of AI-generated digital counterfeit that mimics a person's voice and likeness?
2: May I have a hint, please?
1: Helen, how about that first hint?
0: It's not shallow, real.
2: Deepfakes, yeah.
1: Helen?
0: That is correct.
1: That is correct. Very good. Fun fact, several people were tricked by the AI-generated Prime Minister of Canada endorsing crypto. Fortunately, in the U.S., we know that our leaders would never endorse anything that people could get tricked by. And certainly nothing crypto-related.
2: No, never.
1: You're two for two. Here's question number three. As your topic suggests, consumers have been tricked by AI, and yet companies still keep making AI products for them. But which one of the following is not an actual consumer-facing AI tool? Is it Copilot, Claude, Kada, Granola, or Stable Diffusion?
2: The first three I know. Okay. I'm going to go with Stable Diffusion.
1: Helen, is it Stable Diffusion?
0: It is not Stable Diffusion.
1: No, I'm terribly sorry. Adam with a chance to steal.
3: Well, you said you know the first three, so I have to go with Granola.
1: Helen?
0: It is not Granola.
1: No, I'm sorry. It was Kada. It was Kada, actually. Fun fact, Microsoft's Copilot comes included on Windows computers. Claude is a popular AI chat tool. Perfect. Granola is an AI notes-taking app. Stable Diffusion is a text-to-image model. Kada is the name of a fourth-place finisher on Love Island USA Season 8.
3: Really?
2: Honestly, I feel like I got scammed onto the show. Y'all know I have to come up here looking stupid. I make money off of this. Jake Keith, I will flip this table.
1: No. Well, you also maybe scammed Adam a little bit because you assured him it was not
2: that.
1: And that's pretty
2: tell him.
3: I know the first three.
1: Yeah,
2: I know.

0: 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Outpost, we believe good food brings us together.
1: Oh, God. What, so business email compromise?
2: Helen?
3: That is correct.
2: That is correct. Very nice use of the hint.
1: I've never heard that term. I don't use it.
2: The old BEC. Fun fact, in 2024, one business's employee got an email requesting money transfers. He didn't believe it was real until he got on a call with a bunch of corporate higher-ups who convinced him. Unfortunately, everyone else on the call was an AI clone, and the employee wired over $25 million to the scammers. God. And I just want to say, it was an accident. I'm sorry. And it'll never happen again.
1: If your needs that.
3: $25 million?
2: How can one person have access to wiring $25 million?
1: Oh, you'd be surprised.
2: Yeah, I would like that, please. All right, let's see how you do with question number five.
1: Okay.
2: You don't have any more hints available. You're on your own. Let's see how you do. Lacey, as your topic suggests, venture capitalists have been tricked by AI. And at least one of the ways is rather novel. A CEO is accused of raising $40 million from VCs for an app that he claimed could use AI to help automate online purchases. But according to the government indictment, the app did not use AI at all. All of the online purchases were actually placed manually by human beings at call centers in the Philippines and Romania. What was the name of this app that tricked venture capitalists with the illusion of AI?
1: Ooh, who's in trouble right now for the AR clothes? It's quite a lot of people, but no, it's not Honey. Let's see. I'm just going to go with Fiat. It's wrong, but I'm going to go with it.
2: Ellen?
3: That is not correct.
2: No, I'm terribly sorry, but you can be consoled by the fact that you knew it was wrong.
1: Yeah.
2: Okay. Adam, with a chance to steal.
4: Was it Buy It Fool?
2: Helen, was it Buy It Fool?
3: It was not Buy It Fool.
2: No, but I would love to see your app called Buy It Fool. Nate. It was called Nate.
1: The Nate
2: okay, app.
1: Quite yes. A few
4: of course it was.
2: Of course it was. I'm sorry, no point there, but you still did pretty well in that quiz. And now here is your expert level question that requires multiple answers. It is time for your cluster fact.
1: Okay.
2: We'll be bringing on an expert to discuss your response.
1: Perfect.
2: Lacey, one of the reasons AI has tricked consumers, business, celebrities, venture capitalists, banks, and investors, you know, the CBC, VC, CB, whatever, maybe because AI itself has been tricked by integrating the biases of the humans who programmed it and the data it's been fed. In fact, according to Dr. Sophia Noble, director of the UCLA Center on Resilience and Digital Justice, there are three main biases that the algorithms that drive artificial intelligence just can't shake. For up to 3 points, what are those three biases, each of which targets certain groups of people?
1: Three biases.
2: Mm-hmm.
1: Race, ethnicity, religion.
2: Mm-hmm.
1: And then third bias, I'm going to say like income class.
2: Income class. All right. Well, Helen is taking note of those answers. We have an expert on hand who can tell us for sure. Helen, who do we have tonight?
3: Joining us tonight is an author, professor, MacArthur genius, and director of the UCLA Center on Resilience and Digital Justice. It's Dr. Sophia Noble.
2: Dr. Sophia Noble.
1: A doctor. Yes.
3: Welcome, Doctor.
5: Hi, thank you.
2: Well, Dr. Noble, my goodness, you are the author of the book called Algorithms of Oppression, How Search Engines Reinforce Racism. You've been a keynote speaker and TED talker. You are the David O. Sears Presidential Endowed Chair of Social Sciences, Professor of Gender Studies, African American Studies, and Information Studies, the founder and director of UCLA's Center on Race and Digital Justice, the co-founder and co-director of the Mindaroo Initiative on Tech and Power, the co-founder of the UCLA Center for Critical Internet Inquiry, a recipient of an NAACP Archwell Digital Civil Rights Award and a MacArthur Fellowship, otherwise known as a MacArthur Genius Award.
5: We got to cut that down. That's embarrassing.
2: Well, Dr. Noble, let me ask you, as the founder and director of the UCLA Center on Resilience and Digital Justice, or the CRDJ, do you study AI and CBC, VCB, and I at the UCLA CRDJ?
5: I do. Yeah. I do. Yeah, this is such a great topic because you're right on it. I mean, it is a pretty scammy industry.
1: Yes.
5: And taking advantage of a lot of people. And I get up every day and work on that, which makes me the least interesting person at a dinner party. No one wants to sit next to me.
1: The opposite.
2: I'm fascinated. I'm ready to have a meal right now. Well, tell us more about what the center is and does.
5: Well, the center is focused on kind of addressing the people who are the most vulnerable and the most likely to be caught in the crosshairs of the dangerous products that come out of Silicon Valley and Silicon corridors around the world. Yeah, that's our commitment.
2: That sounds very important, yeah. Well, you are in academia. Have you noticed

0: as a professor changes in this generation of students that has had AI in their lives for this long?
1: The bad news is that we're already seeing that people who are power users of AI, especially things like large language models, the ChatGPTs, the Claudes, and so forth, are showing up to a 40% cognitive decline. So the truth is that if you use these technologies, they will make you
2: dumber.
1: Well, you said it. You're getting dumber.
0: Well, let's talk about what we can do about it, because we don't just have to tolerate it. You've said that it's not too late to mitigate the harms of AI and that we're actually in a very important moment right now.
1: So I think there's a lot of work to do. And while some of it is policy oriented, a lot of it is things we can do ourselves. So if you're in a union, you should be bargaining around AI and how it's impacting your job. Really, we have a lot more power together than just kind of waiting for the policymakers to make all the decisions.
0: You were named a MacArthur Fellow, otherwise known as the MacArthur Genius Award. It comes with a huge cash prize with no strings attached. What did you do with the money?
1: We paid off student loans for the family.
0: Yes, yeah. Very nice.
1: Yeah, tried to get our family free.
2: So smart, but also boring.
1: I know.
0: Does being officially called a genius help you in your personal and professional life?
1: No, it's incredible pressure. Nobody needs that pressure. Really? Okay. And the one person that I would like to recognize me that way is my husband, and he just refuses. So, you know, it's not buying me much at home, and I'm just teasing. He's in the back.
3: Not even sarcastic or like, yeah. Nice try, genius.
1: Yeah, exactly. He might try that now.
0: Yeah. Genius over here. Left the garage door open. All right, well, let's get to the reason we brought you here as far as our game is concerned. You heard the question that we asked of Lacey. We wanted to know, what are the three biases that someone named Dr. Sophia Noble says are the three key ones that AI just can't shake? And this will be very interesting because we may be applauding for things that we don't usually applaud for should Lacey get them right. Helen, what was the first answer that Lacey gave?
2: Lacey said race and ethnicity.
0: And doctor?
1: For sure.
0: Yay, race and ethnic bias. Yeah. All right, that is a point for Lacey. Very good. Helen, what was the next answer that Lacey gave?
2: Lacey said religion.
0: And doctor?
1: There is a point of view in the kinds of things that come back that do privilege the prevailing dominant religion in the United States, which is Christianity. So I would say, while it might not be in my top three, I definitely think that it's point worthy.
0: Oh, you're going to give her a point for
2: yes.
0: that? Very nice. All right. Very nice, Lacey. And then finally, Helen, what was the last answer that Lacey gave?
2: Lacey said income class.
0: And doctor?
1: Yeah, I'll give it a point.
0: Give her a point as well. Very nice.
1: If I'm giving the points. I think you're giving the points, but I'll go for it.
4: What she said.
0: Yeah. Yes, I want to be in your class. You're great on a curve.
3: I hope I get a lenient genius.
0: So that was in the ballpark of what Lacey said and what you had said as well. The other one that I believe was in your original top three was gender bias as well, which you're aware of as well, Lacey.
2: Lacey, while we have the doctor here, is there anything you want to ask or say?
4: Is there anything like online that we can all be actively not giving our attention to, like starving, that would, you know what I mean? Because like as soon as we stop giving our attention to something, it shrivels and fades away. So a lot of it is us feeding things, even if we don't like them. Is there anything that we could be doing, just like a daily thing?
0: Great question.
4: When we're engaging online?
1: To me right now, the most dangerous technologies that we're feeding are the large language models. And I would say not only are they making us kind of, you know,
2: dumber.
1: Okay, you said it. You said it. Not really.
2: I'll say it for you.
0: You're going to need to bring Helen to some of your parent-teacher conferences.
1: They are attributing to our cognitive decline, might be how I put it. But I would say being chronically online is not good for us. And that would be the thing that I would say to protect your time and energy that you put into the internet.
0: Well, it's been wonderful that you joined us, Dr. Noble.
1: Thank you.
0: If people want to find out more about you and what you're up to, where can they do that?
1: We are at digitaljustice.ucla.edu. 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
0: Well, thank you so much for educating us tonight and in a very entertaining way as well. 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
0: Helen, what is our score at the end of that round?
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0: That's right. We're going to talk with Adam about a topic he knows about. 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
2: Welcome back to Go Fact Yourself with our guests, Lacey Mosley and Adam Arkin. Once again, here's J.P. Van Stratton.
0: Thank you, Helen. All right, Adam, of your many interests, you told us that you know and love Stanley Kubrick movies, Japanese food, especially sushi, and drums and percussion. Let's find out a little bit more about each of those. First, tell us why you know and love Stanley Kubrick movies.
3: There's something about his movies that even when I initially feel like I don't understand them or like them, I can't think of any filmmaker whose films stay in my mind more consistently than his.
0: All right, Nick, tell us why you know and love Japanese food, especially sushi.
3: I don't know all the reasons I love it. I just, from the time I was introduced to it, I just found myself passionately enjoying it. And whenever I've been pressed to say, like, what food I would eat if there was only one cuisine I could enjoy, it's almost always been Japanese food.
0: That's a good sign. Yeah. All right, and then finally, tell us why you know and love drums and percussion.
3: I grew up playing drums. I was introduced to it by my dad and stepmom and played, you know, in family jams. And for whatever reason, some of the deepest friendships I have in my life are with musicians and in several cases, some really great drummers and percussionists.
2: Are you in a band?
3: No.
0: Would you like to be?
3: I would love to be, yeah.
0: All right, we'll talk after. Yeah. All right, well, to summarize, Adam, you said you know and love Stanley Kubrick movies, Japanese food, especially sushi, and drums and percussion. Today we want to quiz you about Japanese food, especially sushi.
3: All right,
0: let's go. What are some of your favorite Japanese foods?
3: I love sushi. I love ramen, yakitori. I would love to go to Japan and go to some of the specialized restaurants I know they have there where they only have yakitori at some places, and they've just been doing it for centuries.
0: Just ahead, we'll enlist the help of a bona fide expert in your topic, Adam, with a question worth up to 3 points. But before that, to let you show your love even more, here are 5 trivia questions about your topic, each worth 1 point. And if you want it, you're allowed a hint for any 2 of these 5 questions. Now, Lacey, do listen closely, because if Adam answers incorrectly, you could steal. By the way, Lacey, how much do you know about Japanese food, especially sushi?
4: I used to be a waitress at a very high-end sushi restaurant.
2: Really?
4: Oh,
2: boy.
4: Yes. Okay. Oiso okonashimasu. That means check, please. So I might need some of these.
3: I better be on my toes.
0: All right, you better Adam, be. I had no idea. That's very interesting. All right, Adam, here's your quiz. And I will warn our listeners, there will be some Japanese words in this quiz. I apologize in advance for my pronunciations. Here is question number 1. Many Americans' first experience with Japanese food was pouring boiling water into a cup of dried noodles, like the Cup Noodles brand from Japan's Nissin Foods. Inside the cup is a dried and simplified version of what very popular type of Japanese wheat noodle soup?
3: That would be ramen.
0: Ellen?
2: That is correct.
0: That is correct. Very nice. One of your favorites. Fun fact, in the U.S., cup noodle soup is sold in several varieties, including classic Japanese flavors like spicy jalapeno chicken and Kansas City barbecue. All right, here's question number 2. In most sushi restaurants, your sushi will be handed to you by a chef or a waiter, like Lacey used to. But in kaiten sushi restaurants, you can take your own plates as they are delivered to you by what means?
3: A conveyor belt, I believe.
0: Ellen?
2: That is correct.
0: You believe correctly, yes, conveyor belt. Fun fact, Kaiten sushi restaurants were introduced to the public in 1958. And if you want to be served your Japanese food by other non-humans, you could have gone to Tokyo's Kayabukiya Tavern, which used to have macaque monkeys serve customers. Wow. Alas, the tavern closed a few years ago, and according to Wikipedia, quote, as of 2025, the whereabouts of the monkeys is unknown.
4: Oh, no!
0: I'm sure they're fine.
4: He's working in LA.
0: All right, you're two for two, Adam. Here's question number three. If you want your food cooked exactly the way you like it, you might want to go to a restaurant where you control how long your noodles, vegetables, and or thinly sliced beef boils in a hot pot right at your table. What is the repetitive name for this type of hot pot dish and restaurant?
3: Is it shabu shabu?
0: Ellen?
2: That is correct.
0: It is. Very nice. Fun fact, shabu shabu translates as swish swish, the sound made from stirring the ingredients around in the broth, and also when I'm shooting free throws. Adam, you're three for three. Here's question number four. At a sushi restaurant, you might enjoy the thin rolls made with rice and an outer layer of seaweed called maki sushi. But which one of the following is not a type of rolled maki sushi? Is it kappa maki, teka maki, negatori maki, sake maki, or yoko maki?
3: I'm going to go with the Yoko Maki.
0: Ellen?
2: That is correct.
0: Very nice. Didn't even need the hints.
2: You really know your sushi.
3: Thank you.
2: You must eat so much of it.
3: I have eaten way too much of it. My mercury levels are through the roof.
0: But they're worth it, I'm sure. Fun fact, kappa maki is cucumber, teka maki is tuna, negatori maki is tuna and scallion, sake maki is salmon, yoko maki is a Japanese actress who is in the Fast and the Furious Tokyo Drift. All right, you have a chance to go 5 for 5, Adam Markin. If you can get this question correct, you do still have a hint available. A predecessor to modern sushi, it's rare to find a serving of funa sushi these days, possibly because it takes more than a year to ferment the fish, possibly because it has a very strong odor, and possibly because the fish used, nigorabuna, can only be found in Japan's Lake Biwa. What type of freshwater fish is nigorabuna?
3: I'm going to ask for a hint on that.
0: Ellen, how about that hint?
2: It shares a name with a Japanese baseball team in Hiroshima, whose cap logo looks a lot like the Cincinnati Reds.
3: Carp?
0: Ellen?
2: That is correct.
0: Adam Markin is 5 for 5. Wow. Fun fact, the smell of funazushi has been described in various articles as, quote, strong, pungent, tangy, and the stinkiest sushi in the world. When you go to Japan, I recommend having it just to tell us what it's like.
3: I'll report back to you.
0: Thank you. I appreciate it. Well, Adam, you obviously did very well in that quiz, but now here's your expert level question that requires multiple answers. It is time for your cluster fact. We'll be bringing on an expert to discuss your response. Adam, in order to prepare the Japanese food you love, especially sushi, some chefs go through a full 7-year apprenticeship at a traditional Japanese kaiseki restaurant. It's an intense training to learn recipes and techniques, and also how to use specialized items for preparing sushi. For example, there's the hangiri, which is used in preparing rice, the honekiri bocho, which is used in preparing a certain type of eel, and the oroshiki, which is used in preparing wasabi. For up to 3 points, what is a hangiri, a honekiri bocho, and an oroshiki?
3: For wasabi, it would be a grater.
0: Okay.
3: For preparing the eel, a specific kind of pan.
0: Okay.
3: And for the rice, I think it would be a specific kind of colander or strainer.
0: All right. Helen is taking notes of those answers. We have an expert on hand who can tell us for sure. Helen, who do we have tonight?
2: Joining us tonight is the first and only Westerner to complete a full 7-year apprenticeship at a traditional Japanese kaiseki restaurant. Wow. From the Michelin-starred Miura in Beverly Hills, it's executive chef Derek Wilcox.
0: Chef Wilcox, come on out.
2: Welcome, Chef.
0: Yes, Chef, welcome.
8: Thank you very much.
2: Chef, I'm not going to lie. When I first learned that we were going to have a white guy come on to be the Japanese food expert, I was like, seriously? But then I read your resume and I was like, oh, all right.
8: It's a common thought process. I get it a lot.
0: Well, thank you for being here. My goodness, Chef Wilcox, you opened Shoji in New York City, earning 3 stars from the New York Times. You've also done pop-ups in Tokyo, have had a national ambassadorship for Japanese cuisine. You've taught throughout Japan and have a formal certification from the Japanese Ministry of Agriculture, Forestry, and Fisheries. You are the first and only Westerner to complete that full 7-year apprenticeship at a traditional Japanese kaiseki restaurant, and your Mura restaurant has been awarded a Michelin star. Well, as Helen noted, you do not look or sound like what most people would think of as an expert on Japanese cuisine. How did you get into Japanese food?
8: Well, I was in cooking school. I kind of got into Japanese cuisine a little bit. I had a classmate help me with a lot of my paperwork, who's now my wife. Ended up getting an opportunity to train in Kyoto. Ended up staying at that restaurant almost 7 years.
0: And that restaurant is a three-star Michelin restaurant.
8: They got 3 stars while I was there. I'm sure because of me. Then I went to Tokyo, did sushi for 3 years in the Ginza district, came to New York and opened Shoji, as you said, and yeah, I just sort of got sucked in little by little.
0: Wow. I think one of the reasons that you ended up gaining so much respect is that you said that you came to Japan not to reinterpret its cuisine, but to submit to it. Can you say more about what you mean by that?
8: You feel like you're kind of stepping into a river. You end up just kind of going with it. And there's so much history. You could spend your whole life and you'll only scratch the surface.
0: Well, let's talk about your restaurant, Miura. Reviewers have called it intimate and unforgettable and a bucket list experience. It opened in January of this year. When did you get your Michelin star?
8: June.
0: That's pretty impressive. Wow. Okay. Kind of hit the ground running.
3: If this goes well, can we get in?
9: Of course.
4: Yeah, I hope so. I literally just saw your restaurant on TikTok with the stars. They were saying the new ones in LA, so I was like, ooh.
0: Oh,
4: yes.
0: So you're aware of the restaurant.
4: Yes,
0: amazing.
4: Of
0: well,
2: you can eat there because we know a guy.
4: Do we know you now? Do we know you? This is our elaborate scam.
8: I'm the guy.
0: I maybe should have mentioned this before. I have never eaten sushi. I do not eat fish. Yeah,
2: wow.
0: I know. What am I missing?
8: Quite a bit.
3: So much.
0: Oh, in seriousness, what do you think is so great about sushi?
8: So with sushi, well, there's different ways to do it. But like, for example, what we do, which is nomakase, you get to try 15 to 20 different kinds of seafood, all in these little packages that are just a bite. Also, it's great for your LDL cholesterol.
0: Oh, now, okay. Now you're appealing. Now you're speaking to the guy in his 50s.
8: Yeah. as am I.
0: All right. Well, let's get to the reason we brought you here, Chef. As far as our game is concerned, you heard the questions that we asked of Adam. First, we wanted to know, when preparing sushi, what used for rice is the hangiri? Helen, what did Adam say?
2: Adam said a colander.
0: And Chef?
8: The hangiri is the wooden tub that you put the freshly cooked rice in, and then you pour the seasoned vinegar on top, and then you cut it with a wooden paddle.
0: So doesn't sound like a colander.
3: It's strained through it, though, yes?
8: So they gave me a preview. They gave me a preview of the questions, and I told them, I think they're too hard. So don't blame me.
3: I don't blame you.
0: I'm sorry, no point there. But next we wanted to know, what is the honikiri bocho, which is used in preparing a type of eel? Helen, what did Adam say there?
2: Adam said a pan.
0: And Chef?
8: So there's a particular kind of eel that I mentioned called hamo. So hamo is full of bones. You have to cut through those bones about every millimeter. Mm. And if you don't do that, you can't enjoy the eel, which is one of the reasons why it takes a lot of practice to learn how to prepare it. It is a knife.
0: It is a knife. I'm sorry, no point there for Adam, but a very reasonable guess. And finally, we wanted to know, what is an orashiki, which is used in preparing wasabi? Helen, what did Adam say?
2: Adam said a grater.
0: And Chef Wilcox?
8: That is exactly right.
0: Hey, a point for Adam. Very nice.
2: While we have the chef here, is there anything you want to ask or say?
3: How do we get into your restaurant?
2: We know a guy.
3: Have you ever prepared fugu?
8: I have, but only in Japan.
2: What's fugu?
3: Fugu is a type of blowfish that has a toxin in it that is extremely deadly. You have to be certified, I think, in order
8: That's
3: to
8: right.
3: be able to prepare it. Yeah?
8: That's right.
0: And did you successfully prepare that, or did your customers die?
8: Well, they left the restaurant just fine.
0: He did it!
4: I'll accept that.
0: Chef Derek Wilcox, it's been lovely speaking with you. If people want to know more about you or your restaurant, where can they do that?
8: So on Instagram, we're at miura.beverlyhills. That's miura.beverlyhills, one word.
0: Excellent. Well, thank you so much for being here with us, Chef Derek Wilcox.
8: Thank you.
0: All right, Helen, what is our score as we go into the final round?
2: It's a tight game, Jay Keith. At the end of that round, Lacey Mosley has 6.5 points and Adam Arkin has 7.5 points.
0: Oh, but now, very nice. Very competitive game. All right, but now it is time for our final round. We call Fast Facts. I'll read 10 statements and each contestant will answer with true or false. Here we begin. Lacey, Babe Ruth was a baseball player.
9: True. Correct.
0: Adam, Babe Ruth played for the New York Yankees.
3: True.
9: Correct.
0: And for the Boston Red Sox. Lacey, there's a big statue of Babe Ruth in New York City.
9: False.
2: Correct.
0: Adam, there's a big statue of Babe Ruth in Boston.
3: True.
2: Incorrect.
0: Lacey, there's one in Baltimore.
9: True.
2: Correct.
0: Yeah, he was born there. Adam, there's one in Waco, Texas.
3: False.
2: Incorrect.
0: No, because he played an exhibition game there. Lacey, there's one in Sendai, Japan.
9: True. Correct.
0: Yes, because he played an exhibition game there. Adam, that Babe Ruth statue in Japan is outside of a sushi restaurant.
3: True.
2: Incorrect.
0: No. No, Adam, not everything is about sushi. Lacey, it's outside of a ballpark.
9: True.
2: Incorrect.
0: Adam, it's in a zoo.
3: True.
2: Correct.
0: And finally, Lacey, that zoo is where those macaque monkeys ended up.
9: True.
2: One can only hope.
0: All right. We're not going to count that last one. Let's give our guest Adam Arkin and Lacey Mosley a nice hand as Helen tabulates the final score. By the way, that zoo in Sendai, Japan used to be the site of a ballpark called Yagiyama Field, where Babe Ruth hit a home run in that exhibition game. The committee to build a statue at the former Yagiyama Field was called the Let's Build a Babe Ruth Statue in Former Yagiyama Field Committee. And they
9: sounds
0: did.
9: Like my topic.
0: Yes, very efficient over there in Sendai. Helen, are you ready to pronounce the final score of today's program?
2: I am, Jake Keith. It was a very close game, but at the end of the game, Lacey Mosley has 10.5 points and Adam Arkin has 9.5 points.
0: Congratulations, Lacey Mosley. You are the reigning champion.
9: Adam, that was a scam. Thank you for letting me scam you. Thank you all for letting me scam you.
0: Congratulations, Lacey Mosley. You are the facting champion on Go Fact Yourself. What will you do with your championship?
9: Oh, my goodness. We're going to Disney World.
0: All right, we're going to wrap up by giving everyone here on the panel a chance to mention or promote anything of theirs they might like. Lacey, what is that for you?
9: So you can listen to Scam Goddess Podcast anywhere that you get your podcasts, or you can watch the YouTube version of Scam Goddess Now on YouTube, or you can watch my television show on Hulu. They're all a little bit silly, but a lot educational, and I think those are the things I'm promoting right now.
0: It sounds like you are. We're so happy to have you tonight. Lacey Mosley, everybody. Adam Arkin, what do you want to let people know about?
3: I would love people to tune in to American Hostage. It's on MGM Plus. I got to act on it, direct it, and produce it along with some amazing people, John Hamm, Giovanni Ribisi. It's a wild ride and well worth everyone's time.
0: As was your appearance on this show. Adam Arkin, thank you for being here. Ladies and gentlemen, you are so lucky because my hosting partner is Helen Hong.
2: Yay! On my Instagram, it's Funny Helen Hong. Because that other Helen Hong, is she funny? Who knows?
0: Who knows? But we know this one is. It's our Funny Helen Hong. And me, you can find me on all the socials at jkeith.net, all spelled out. You can also hire me for your trivia event, either in person or online, by going to bigquizthing.com. That just leaves me to thank Lacey Mosley, Adam Arkin, Dr. Sophia Noble, Chef Derek Wilcox, everyone here at LA'st and the Crawford, and thank you for listening and supporting our show at MaximumFun.org. I'm Jay Keith Van Stratton. 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
2: 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Special thanks to Bronte Mark, Jordan Palos, Jasleen Raj, Emily George, and Caitlin Fritz of Persona PR, Brandon Sharp at Agenda Management and Production, and Rachel Stern. I've been Helen Hong!
0: Let's go eat Japanese food!
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0: Helen!
2: Not everybody, just consumers, business, celebrities, venture capitalists, banks, and investors.
0: Ah, yes, the old CBC, VCB, and I.
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12: 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From LAist and APM, American Public Media, it's This Old House Radio Hour. I'm Jen Largis. Do you talk to your plants? The experts say you should.
13: Sharing your love for them helps them grow. Just like if I told you, Jen, I love your glasses, you're going to perk up and be a little bit more excited, right?
12: Author Barbara Kingsolver writes about the bond between people and the natural world, the land, and the lives that shaped it.
14: That porch is the most used part of our house. That's where we sat when Stephen read a lot of my first drafts. I can look out at the trees and the horizon and pretend that I'm not waiting for his response.
12: All of this, plus we're answering your home improvement questions at 877-864-7460. Coming up next.
15: Live from NPR News in Washington, I'm Janine Herbst. The architect of Tennessee's lethal injection protocols is stepping down from his position. From member station WPLN in Nashville, Mariana Bacayao reports this comes after a second botched execution this year.
16: Frank Strada helped design the state's new execution process after a 2020 review found that Tennessee had not properly inspected the drugs it uses to put people to death. Strada came to Tennessee from Arizona, where he oversaw three botched executions similar to Wednesday's. Krista Pike did not die after receiving two full doses of pentobarbital. Usually just one dose is considered lethal. Pike's attorneys say she is unconscious and on a ventilator at an area hospital following Wednesday's botched execution. For NPR News, I'm Mariana Bacayao in Nashville.
15: President Trump is taking his midterm campaign swing into more competitive territory. NPR's Franco Ordonez reports Trump will visit Ohio after stops in Republican-dominated states.
17: The president is traveling to Vandalia, Ohio, to support Republican Senator John Husted, who is facing a tight race against Democratic former Senator Sherrod Brown. Brown is seeking a comeback after losing his Senate seat, while Husted is a relatively new incumbent. He has served in the Senate for just 2 years after being appointed to fill the seat vacated by J.D. Vance when Vance became vice president. Ohio could offer an early test of how Republicans in swing states navigate Trump heading into these midterms. They can either embrace the president and use his ability to energize the Republican base, or create some distance from him to appeal to more moderate voters. Franco Ordonez, NPR News, the White House.
15: Five Palestinians were killed in an Israeli airstrike on a home in Gaza City early today. NPR's Anas Baba reports it's the latest Israeli attack despite what's supposed to be nearly 1 year of a ceasefire in Gaza.
18: Inside St. Porphyrius Church, mourners gather around the bodies of 56-year-old Maisa and her 35-year-old daughter Maria. The women were part of a small community of Palestinian Christians who had survived Israel's attack on Gaza for the past 3 years. They were killed just after midnight by an Israeli missile strike on their building. Gaza's health ministry says three others were also killed, a female university professor, her mother, and a young man. Christians leader in Gaza estimate only about 400 Christians remain in the territory, down from around 1,000 before the war. The Israeli military did not immediately respond to NPR's request for a comment on the attack. Anas Baba, NPR News, Gaza City.
15: And you're listening to NPR News from Washington. Major League Baseball's divisional round of playoffs gets underway today with games in four cities. In Milwaukee, the Brewers face the San Diego Padres in a matchup that raises questions about how much a team's payroll determines its ability to compete. This is a labor dispute brews with Major League's pitching a salary cap. Chuck Hornbach has more.
19: The Brewers had the best record in baseball during the regular season, despite having the smallest market size and a payroll in the bottom half of major league clubs. The Padres' payroll is in the top third, but Milwaukee fan John Mattis says his team can win the best of five series because it has more heart and manager Pat Murphy.
20: He does something right with those guys. I mean, he's got the right attitude. He leads them well. He does good things with them.
19: The possible salary cap and the competitive balance between teams are expected to be controversial issues during a potential labor dispute after this month's World Series. For NPR News, I'm Chuck Quirnbach in Milwaukee.
15: The Supreme Court opens its new term Monday and will hear cases on religion, bans on semi-automatic weapons, climate change, immigration, and election law. The opening case Monday will center on climate change and whether state and local governments can sue energy companies for allegedly deceiving the public about the damaging effects of fossil fuels. One of the biggest cases so far is on religion, over whether taxpayers should fund religious schools that refuse to admit LGBTQ students and parents. I'm Janine Herbst, NPR News in Washington.
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12: 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I'm Jen Largis. How far will you go for your plants? Maybe move them, mist them? What about talk to them? In Los Angeles, home to partner station LAS 89.3, we asked who's chatting with their plants, and here's what you said.
22: I do talk to my plants. I like to think of myself as a plant nurturer.
23: Sometimes. I pet them. I run my hands out to get the dead leaves off. That's all I do.
24: We do, yeah.
25: I do not talk to the plants.
26: I've had a few orchids in the past and I have never spoken to them. Apologies, orchids.
27: I love them, but I don't talk to them. I have two half-dead succulents. I apologize for not watering them properly, and that's about it.
25: I do not talk to the plants.
22: I sing to them. I think it helps. There's science behind that.
12: Oh, sadly, you guys know I am notoriously terrible with plants, but maybe talking to them is exactly the kind of TLC they've been missing. Plant stylist Hilton Carter shares some very practical advice for keeping them alive, whether you talk to them or not. Hilton, does talking to your plants really work?
28: I believe so. I believe speaking to any living thing helps, right? You speak to your friends and family, you speak to your pets. Mm-hmm. You know, you have those conversations. I think there are a lot of benefits for both the individual and the plants when it comes to voicing your love, your mm-hmm. concerns, all those things. I think it really does help.
12: It makes perfect sense to me. Do you think the benefits of talking to your plants are from sort of an emotional support standpoint, or are they just CO2 from your breath? What's the science there?
28: Well, look, I'm not a scientist. I would just say, based on how I've seen relationships thrive, right? Mm-hmm. I like to say nurture what nurtures you, and I believe sharing about your love for them helps them grow. Just like if I told you, Jen, I love your glasses, I love the way your hair looks, you're gonna perk up and be a little bit more excited, right? That works for plants. There has been a study done years ago where they took two groups of kids and they brought in two plants, two exactly the same types of plants. Let's just say they're peace lilies, right?
12: Okay.
28: Two peace lilies, same size, gave them the same light, gave them the same water. And you had the one group of kids say really terrible things to the plant. Your soil's dirty. Your leaves are ugly. All these bad things to them. They took the other group, the nice group of kids, and they said nice things to the plant. So your water is perfect. Your leaves are beautiful. You smell great. And over time, they kept doing this over and over again. And again, they had the same light. They had the same moisture. Exact same plant. The one that was told it was ugly and wasn't great started to die. And the one that was gave all the wonderful affirmations of goodness started to grow and thrive. And I think that's just what it is in life, right? Mm-hmm. So talking to your plants can be very beneficial, but I think it's also for us. So for me, the first moment I saw it working for me was when I got my first plant and I wasn't doing such a great job caring for it. Mm-hmm. And I started to have that bond. I created this bond and I thought that that helped. Once I started to talk to it and I gave it a name, I called it Frank. It was a fiddle leaf fig. And that conversation, that back and forth, and I say back and forth because plants do talk to you as well, really benefited me in terms of me understanding that there was an effort, there was something that I would have to do to help this plant thrive, and it just kept going from there.
0: I think that's so, so true. And I think studies like the one that you mentioned are just a small insight into something that maybe we can't fully understand, but we know is there. You really notice the days that it's perked up and there's good sun, the days that it's droopy and maybe you didn't water it properly. You do develop a relationship with how to care for that plant, and it sort of changes the relationship between this living thing that you've invited into your home.
28: Yeah, totally. I mean, that's the plant talking to you. Obviously, they're not going to speak in words. They're going to speak in actions, change in color.
0: What's the longest you've owned a plant? I'm just curious.
28: That's a great question. Longest I've owned a plant would be Frank, my fiddleleaf fig, and he turns 12.
0: Wow.
28: In terms of 12, he's been with me for 12 years. I don't know how old he was when I first got him. He probably was 3 years old at that point, but I've had him for 12 years.
0: And we're counting plant years as human years. There's no multiplication here.
28: Yes, exactly. Actually, I have no idea.
0: This doesn't work like dog years.
28: No, I don't think so. That's a great question, but no, I don't think so. I mean, you know, like in trees, like you can count how old they are by the rings, right? So, I don't know if I would have to cut through my fiddle leaf fig. Frank would not like this. So,
0: no.
28: It's like, you know what? Just say I'm 12 and end it there.
0: Oh, such great advice, Hilton. We appreciate you being here and just your energy and talking about this topic. I'm going to go have a conversation with my plant now.
28: Awesome. I'm going to do the same.
0: We're back on the street, and this time you ask the questions.
1: We live in a tight one-bedroom apartment, and we have been living in that apartment for a few years now, and the walls aren't getting any bigger. So how do we make the most out of the living space we do have?
0: Ugh. I think any space can feel small when you're not intentional about the design and the organization. No matter how big or small your place is, the walls can feel like they're sort of closing in on you. Phoebe Cutt is an interior designer from New York City who designs small spaces to feel larger. So Phoebe, what is your number one tip to make a small space feel bigger?
2: Definitely my number one tip is having a mirror. Strategically, I would say you would have it across where your light source is from, like across from a window, because that way the light can bounce off the mirror and then reflect back out, making the space overall feel larger.
0: I love that.
2: You know, you see that if you go to a bar, like usually these like really narrow bars, and you're like, oh, is that a mirror? Mm-hmm. Does it continue on?
0: Yeah, it tricks your eye. So when you go into a client's home, what are some things that you're looking for? Where do you think you immediately are saying, oh, I know I could add storage there?
2: I think a lot of people forget about the vertical real estate of a space. You know, right along the walls, everything from high up above to underneath the bed. Those are some crucial areas where you can really sneak items in.
0: Absolutely. So if you have items that you maybe don't use as often and you want to use, let's say, the vertical space in a room, store things up high or, you know, down low, how do you do that without it looking like you've just sort of packed things in?
2: I think, first of all, you can start by ordering or finding boxes that are that look uniform. Mm-hmm. And that way you can hide everything into these uniform storage boxes.
0: Mm-hmm. And then your eye sort of doesn't concentrate on the amount that's up there. It just sees one uniform style. Is that the idea?
2: Exactly. It's more seamless.
0: I'm wondering if you have any tips for finding storage in a kitchen or a living room.
2: Kitchens normally come with actually a lot of storage in the cabinets, deep in the corners. Mm-hmm. There's actually a lot of space. You know, you can get something that's revolving, those little revolving organizers, and put that in.
0: Any tips for making a bedroom feel bigger?
2: My tips for making a bedroom feel bigger, if you don't have a lot of space on the sides for a nightstand, is definitely have a floating one.
0: Mm. And that's to let your eyes sort of look through to the floor and feel like there's nothing there?
2: Yeah, and a lot of the times, I know people can't, maybe they can just squeeze a queen bed into their bedroom, mm-hmm. but there's no space for side tables. But to have that symmetry and you're still having like little nightstands is great. Or you can even use a stack of books as a nightstand if it's really narrow.
0: Are there any small details that can make a room feel bigger?
2: A really small detail is that for curtains that you're hanging, make sure you're bringing it all the way from the top to the bottom mm-hmm. of the floor. And even if your window doesn't start right at the top of the ceiling, it just draws your eye upwards, and it's just another optical illusion.
0: Are there any other ways you can sort of trick your brain into thinking a space is larger than it seems?
2: Definitely paint color is one way to do it. I think most people suggest, of course, they're like, stick to something that's lighter color and you're going to get an airier space. But a lot of the times, and I've done it for my client as well, we chose a very deep, rich brown in their bedroom. And it does create a more cozy feeling, but it can make the space feel larger in a way.
0: I'm always so interested. We had a friend who painted a very small bathroom as a darker color. And I was shocked. I said, you know, of course, it's going to make it feel very small and closed in, but it didn't. It's amazing how we've sort of been taught to think the opposite. It's not always true.
2: Yeah, it's a little optical illusion.
0: I always think of when I'm looking at a small space, what paint could do to draw your eye either deeper into the room or higher into the ceiling. Do you have any tips for do you ever paint walls different colors to sort of do those tricks with your eye?
2: Absolutely. And a little tip for color drenching a room is that for the ceiling, you actually paint it half a shade lighter, I believe. And that way it just gives a little bit more depth. And then some other things actually that for a small space is having, for example, if you have a sofa, to have little legs on the sofa, because that way it's kind of a bit more airy. Mm. Those little vertical legs creates a nice airy openness.
0: I think that's true of any really heavy furniture. I always think of dressers in that way. As soon as a dresser is just up and you can sort of see the floor underneath it, it doesn't feel quite so monstrous in a room.
2: It's like grounding.
0: What are other ways you can draw your attention through a room?
2: Well, the most important thing for a room, if you want to draw an eye anywhere, is to have a focal point. And that can be a mirror, a painting. It can be an accent wall with a certain color. It can be a lighting fixture. So I think in any room, you do need to pick one focal point, or I like to say have a moment, like one area of the room, you look at it, you could have a little moment there. It's like you take your phone and you want to take a photo. So that's always important.
0: And I think too, in a space when you walk in and you see there's so much going on and there's nowhere sort of for your eye to rest or land, it's nice to have a focal point for you to sort of fixate on for a moment and give you a line of sight.
2: Absolutely. Actually, door frames are kind of natural frames where you look out, and there can be a focal point if you look out of the door.
0: Well, Phoebe, thank you so much for being here. These are great tips and great advice.
2: Thank you so much for having me.
0: This fall, we're coming to your town to hear what you want to know about your home. 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

0: Hey, brother.
1: Hey, what's up?
0: Nothing. My phone is at 10%, by the way.
1: That's cool. I don't feel like talking on the phone very long. I'm tired.
0: So I'm recording. I hope that is okay.
1: Oh, really? Okay.
0: Yeah.
1: All right. That's cool. Are you recording because you want to talk about dad stuff?
0: Yeah. Well, not just because of that, but yeah.
1: Okay.
0: I thought that's what you wanted to talk about.
1: I have other things on my mind, but that's just like a very intense conversation. Can I tell you something crazy that happened today that has nothing to do with him?
2: These days, you rarely know where Connor is until he's already there. You call and he's in Washington with his girlfriend. You call again and he's barely got service. He's trimming weed in Arcata, or he's hopped the train to the Midwest, or he's crashing on a friend's couch in Oakland. Right now, Connor is partying in New Orleans with his girlfriend. Right now, you are pacing around your room in Harlem, staring at a whiteboard where you have scribbled a list of vague to-dos.
1: Today, me and Claire were walking to go get my bike, and we walked by this guy who apparently used to live here. We keep walking, and all of a sudden, hear steps, and I look behind.
2: Connor does not like it when you point out your differences, but contrast is the rightful and unavoidable dominion of twins. They're superficial distinctions, the kind of differences strangers point out when you inevitably pull up a photo of Connor after they learn you're a twin. Your tightly coiled curls, Connor's loose wavy hair, Connor's growth spurt at 16, your 5'7", which you say is 5'8". But nothing makes you feel more different from your brother than when he tells you these kinds of stories.
1: And I turn around and the guy is a block away from us.
0: Whoa.
1: I just had these knives in his hand and polishing his knives on his shirt and looking at us.
2: The critical difference between you and Connor is this. Long ago, without realizing it, you chose a kind of freedom. The kind that imparts stability and safety and that you pay for in unsubsidized loans, quarterly job reviews, happy hours with coworkers, boring party conversation, conferences with field practitioners, mid-century modern furniture, boxing classes, and dental checkups. And Connor chose a kind of freedom that comes with land projects, one-off jobs at biker festivals, wide-open mountain ranges from the Union Pacific line, and that he pays for in a persistent smoker's cough, weeks on remote weed farms with fish fans, and being pursued in New Orleans by a guy with a knife.
1: It was just psycho-ass move. So yeah, that was crazy. That's why I was talking to you.
2: Your brother thinks you are a judgmental normie, and you think he is a judgmental hobo. This is the shared cost of your divergent freedoms. You both pay for your choices with the degree of distance it puts between you. But you do love each other, and you are trying to be better, to be nicer, to be closer. This routine of phone calls, which began a few months ago, is your attempt.
1: I want
0: drink water and eat meals.
1: Yeah, we have a house.
0: All right, I love you.
1: We can cook and stuff.
0: Right. Yeah, I know you're not like
1: you later.
0: Eating over a trash fire.
1: Okay, I love you. Okay, there's nothing wrong with that.
2: You do not return to the subject of your birth father tonight. There are no records of phone calls with Connor that week or the next. You assume his impulse to look for your father is a passing one. You doubt you follow up. You went through your phase, of course. The one that you imagine most fatherless teenagers go through, in which your father's absence took on an outsized significance, in which your adolescent brain dissected and disassembled its meaning in relation to your sense of self. Was your fatherlessness why you felt so apart from others? Was his abandonment a sort of permanent wound on your psyche? Only one way to find out. Write a lot of poetry. None of those poems are recorded, thank God. But one vestige remains. A play about two boys waiting to meet their father at a cafe. You wrote it when you were 17. It was called, perhaps a little over precisely, Waiting to Meet Your Father, and was haltingly, painfully acted out by two fellow art students.
3: What if he doesn't show?
4: He will.
3: And if he doesn't,
4: I'll be okay.
2: The central tension of the play is that the two boys are waiting at a cafe to meet their father who they've never known, but he is running late, or maybe he is standing them up. The brothers argue about whether or not they should wait to find out which one it is. One boy is sure it won't be worth it. The other is adamant they stay.
4: Do you think about him a lot?
3: No. Do you?
4: Well, sometimes. Like when we're about to fall asleep. It's usually while I'm not thinking that I think about him the most, you know? It's one of those things where when my mind is just drifting, I'll suddenly start wondering about him, and then I'll have to make myself do something to take my mind off him. The more I think about trying to think about him, the more I end up thinking about him.
2: In the end.
4: Let's go.
3: Are you sure?
4: Yeah.
2: Their father arrives a few moments after they walk out the door. You turn 20. On the eve of this new decade of life, you decided it was not worth it to actively think about your birth father anymore. It was not cool to still feel hurt about it, and so you could choose to feel nothing. And you plan to continue to do so now. You will not sabotage your brother's efforts, but you will not help them either. So you do not follow up with Connor about looking for your father, and Connor does not call. But there are also no records of other calls either. If you had recorded everything, you would hear three sessions here with your new work-subsidized teletherapist. The first, an intake session, a concise, summarized biography of your life as it relates to your inner problems. You make radio documentaries. You won some awards for this last year.
5: Whew! Wow, hold on, one second. There are two parts to this speech, and I was going to keep it short, but what the hell, I got gold, so... Yeah.
2: You crave the attention and acknowledgement, and it also repulses you. You work at the most famous newspaper in the world, at one of the biggest shows in the country. Lately, you've been leaving early to see if anyone notices. They don't. You were raised by a loving single mother in the Bay Area. You would hear yourself tell your teletherapist that your birth father left before you were born and you've never met him. That you suspect, based on nothing more than an elementary understanding of Freud and a few Instagram therapy videos, that this is the root of some of your problems. Daddy issues. You have a twin brother. But you're not identical. You probably make the same joke you always do. That you're sorry to disappoint your therapist. People are always more excited when they think there's some other version of you out there. Most relevant to your teletherapist, what you would like to fix about yourself. It is mostly one thing, which you are almost embarrassed to admit. You have the sneaking suspicion that you will never fall in love. Your last attempt officially ended the night of your 27th birthday. You and your ex shouting at one another beneath the rattling viaduct of the M line. Your ex saying, "It's been 2 years. You need to get over me. I got over you in a week." "I know," you said. "I know," even though you didn't know. That is as far as you get. Your therapist calls it quits at the start of the pandemic. You build fortresses of routine to keep the mania of your confinement from creeping in. You quit smoking, start running. You record your phone calls. You tell yourself it's for a project you hope to make one day about this historic moment.
6: Hi, Mommy. How are you?
0: Hello.
2: Your aunt and your mom have been living together in Portland since quarantine began.
6: I'm back. Your mommy's back. She's here.
0: You're back.
6: She's here. So does it go from bear to otter and then to something else? Or is it just
0: bear? It's not like an evolution. It's just different groups.
6: Okay. Twinks are a totally different category, right?
2: This is your favorite kind of call. You get stoned and curl up in bed with the phone balanced on your cheek. You are still, at 27, like most children. You like to hear stories of the world before you were in it, of your mother before she was your mother, like when her and your aunt were strippers at the New Century Theater in San Francisco.
0: And what did you dance to? And what did my mom dance to?
6: I would dance to Bob Dylan a lot, actually.
7: Mm-hmm.
6: Believe
7: yes,
6: it or not.
7: Actually.
6: But so did your mom.
7: Well, yeah, but his Christian album. I'm going to scandalize your nephew now. Your auntie did like the schoolgirl thing. Let's just be honest.
6: Yeah.
7: Yeah.
0: Mm-hmm. Creepy, but I won't think about that.
6: I know. You think about it, super creepy.
7: I want to warn you that my phone is... You know what? I'm going to go upstairs and get the
8: did the cord.
6: But I have to look at this message from your brother.
8: Okay, now's your chance there. Your mom's going upstairs.
9: Did you ever meet my birth father?
8: Yeah.
9: And yep. What was your general impression?
8: He was okay. I only met your birth father a couple of times. I remember I met him once at the Zeitgeist, and he was really hella tall, for one thing. He was cute. He was, like, handsome.
2: Your mother is not exactly withholding about your father. She answers the questions if you ask them, which you did a lot when you were a teenager. Your origin story has remained consistent, but unsatisfyingly brief. Your father was a line cook. He played in a rockabilly band. They met at a bar called the Zeitgeist, dated for a while. She got pregnant. He wasn't ready to be a father. She decided to keep you. For a while, she exchanged letters with his mother. But your mom says she was always justifying his choice to not be involved in your lives, so they stopped communicating. Your mother tells you his name, but says she can't remember how it's spelled.
8: So I met him a couple of times. I mean, he seemed nice. He was nice to me. He was polite. He was, like, clearly trying to, like, make a good impression on me because I was, like, your mom's friend. Yeah. And he was very tall.
2: The pandemic inspires inexplicable life choices. Some friends buzz their hair. Others experiment with sobriety. You move to Los Angeles. You're surprised to find that your next-door neighbors, a young white couple, rarely return your greetings. You live in the heart of a gentrifying Central American neighborhood. When you speak to the cashier at the corner store in Spanish, she responds in English. You want to tell her that you're not like the rest of them. Your grandmother's from Santa Ana. You couldn't have afforded to live here a few years ago. You moved here to be closer to something. You're just not sure what or how. Connor is driving his truck up and down the Pacific Coast Highway. He's waiting to be called in to the wildfires. But so far, nobody has called, and he spent the summer sleeping in his truck. On April 18th, 2021, a little over a year after he first calls you to ask to look for your father, he texts you a series of screenshots. They're of an exchange between him and someone from a DNA testing website, a distant relative. You bought a kit for your family a few years ago and forgot about it. In the exchange, Connor asks if there's someone in this distant relative's family with your birth father's name. Yes, in fact, says the stranger. A few days later, Connor receives your birth father's first and last name, for the first time, spelled correctly. When you search your birth father's name in public records, it returns a result in Los Angeles, in a suburb 40 minutes away from you.
9: I mean, how do you feel about it?
10: I feel good about it. Yeah, I feel good about it.
9: I feel like the first day that we kind of got the info, I was like, I'm kind of excited.
2: It has been a long time since you've heard Connor excited about anything. It's sweet and unnerving. To say no would be disappointing for him, a betrayal of your attempts towards closeness. But the thought of meeting your birth father inspires very little feeling in you, besides a nascent hope that you might finally finish a project.
9: I mean, do you feel like you won't get anything out of it?
10: I guess I'm just, like, trying to figure out, like, what, you know, like, I feel like we're both almost 30, you know? It's just like, yeah. What is this guy going to tell us about ourselves that we don't already know?
9: I hear you, because it's like, I'm not interested. It's like, I don't really give a about, I mean, I do give a about meeting him. I don't like, I don't know. Do you ever, like, look in the mirror and, like, say, like think about dad? Or, like, dad, but our biological dad?
10: Yeah, definitely.
9: You ever, like, it's like I find myself always looking and being like, I don't even know what our family looks like. I have mom to compare that to. I'm like, oh, it's like I have mom's face in a lot of ways, but I also wonder what our biological dad looks like.
2: You have tabs open to several potential fathers on Facebook. a series of white men in rimless or squared sunglasses with varied hairlines and gradient pallid shades. Your top contender sports a buzz cut and a pair of gas station sunglasses. He's an amateur photographer who takes pictures of animals at the zoo.
10: I found one picture of a person who kind of looks like he could be related to us, maybe.
9: Yeah, I saw one that maybe did. But I was like, damn, he's pretty ugly. I don't know.
10: Is it the guy with the black hair and the sunglasses on?
9: Yeah, that guy. I was like, is that really mom's type before she started dating really boring dudes?
2: You have not told your mother about any of this, and you're not sure you will. It is very different, you think, to ask questions about your birth father than to meet him.
9: And I'm curious about what his life is at.
10: Yeah.
9: I also hope he's fallen. No, I'm just kidding.
2: Suddenly, it's June again, almost exactly 1 year since you arrived to Los Angeles. One night, you will absentmindedly Google your father's name and Los Angeles. The screen will populate with the same buzz cut guy with gas station sunglasses. But now there are two new images. The first is a man standing beside a barber chair. He looks like he was ripped from a Time magazine article from the 50s. Tall, a pencil mustache, slick back hair. There's an interview with him. He owns the barber shop. He grew up in California, moved to Los Angeles in the mid-90s. Before he was a barber, he says,
11: he was a cook.
2: The second image is of him standing in front of the shop. It looks familiar. You will type the address into Google Maps. You ate dinner across the street from the shop 2 nights ago. You will type in your address to measure the distance between you and this barber shop. A short, nearly straight line will appear, and an estimated arrival time from your apartment. 5 minutes.

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0: This is American Life. Our story today from Sarah Quevedo continues.
4: Hello?
5: You've read that there are several theories about the origins of language.
4: Yeah, so I'm going to be in and out. I'm like in this weird bunker room right now. I think it's where like people who work the crew of Amtrak sleep.
6: Got you. So should you not be in there talking on the phone?
4: No, I don't think it matters.
5: One theory suggests we learn to communicate by imitating nature. Another says we learned through song.
6: No, I just mean like, you know, to be considerate of other people. Oh, okay, well then that's fine. I wasn't sure if there were. Sorry.
4: I'm not talking to you on the phone while people are
6: Connor,
4: sleeping.
6: I'll talk to you soon. If you're going to be an ass.
4: Don't have bad judgment of me. I'm talking on the phone in front of people who are sleeping. That's a ridiculous thing to think.
6: I know.
5: These theories of language suggest that either suddenly or over a long period of time, primordial grunts and hums evolved into words. And words allowed us to hunt and pass on knowledge, to gather food and stay safe, to share beliefs and traditions, to express feeling and connect.
6: Connor, I was just trying to be lighthearted. You don't need to be such a drama queen about it.
4: I think you're being judgmental.
6: I was, Connor.
4: But
6: Connor,
4: I'm over it. It's a small thing. Drop it.
6: Yeah, it's a small thing.
4: Can we drop it?
6: You drop it.
4: I am dropping it.
6: Good, I'm dropping it too. You want to hear about all the work that I did for you, or what? Should we move on?
5: It's hard to believe that this conversation between you and Connor is the culmination of epochs of human development. And that's because a stubborn, critical defect is demonstrated in your and Connor's exchange. That no matter how language evolves, no matter how we choose to use it, there's always a chance that somewhere between thinking, speaking, and hearing, our intention and meaning will be lost.
4: It's not a big deal.
6: Let's move on. We both apologize. Let's move on. So, okay.
5: On your computer screen are seven discrete tabs tucked next to your work email. They've been open since last night. The first tab, the article about your birth father's barbershop that you found yesterday.
4: You said the shop is nearby. Do you know what kind of shop he has?
6: It's a barber shop.
4: Oh, he's a barber.
5: The second, third, and fourth tabs are a mosaic of images from Google, Facebook, and Yelp. There's your birth father, standing behind the barber chair, or behind the wheel of a classic Cadillac. There he is, in a tiki bar, or squinting into the sun, his pencil mustache, his eyebrows, and the slits of his eyes, creating five distinct planes across his face. His pompadour catches an errant sun ray.
4: Yeah, I mean, he's like a rockabilly dude, which is a big red flag to me just in general.
5: The fifth tab is the map with directions to his barbershop. A short, nearly straight line measures the distance between you. 5 minutes.
4: He's right there next to you. That's so wild, actually. It's kind of like baffling.
5: The sixth tab is the barbershop's Yelp reviews, in which your father is rated from a scale of 0 to 5 stars, with additional notes included. He averages about 4.1. A According to the anecdotal evidence in these reviews, he is either the nicest or the worst man they've ever met. He's unforgiving of lateness, condescending, rude, a quote, complete ass, or fastidious, a perfectionist, the best men's barber in town.
4: Here's a really good picture of his face that I can see up close.
6: Mm-hmm.
4: The one where he's standing behind the barber chair. Wow. Wow. That's our daddy right there. I see you in him.

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1: ...of work deadlines and your lease renewal. The cursor ticks an even measure on the blank draft. This blank space must be filled with something specific. A particular alchemy must take place, a certain tone struck. Whatever fills this space must be firm, but not aggressive. Humble, but not shrinking.
2: Do you have any idea how to start?
3: Hello, I know this is a bit out of the blue, but I'm sending this message on behalf of my brother and I. We think you are our biological father.
2: Start with that preface thing you're talking about.
3: We're not looking to get anything from you. How about this? I know this is a bit out of the blue, but I'm sending this message on behalf of my brother and I. We think you are our biological father. We're not...
2: That sounds so formal and weird.
3: We don't need anything from you. We're not asking for anything.
2: I might want to ask him for something. I'll be like, hey, can you pay for my schooling?
3: Connor... Please don't ruin this before we've even had the chance to meet him. Please.
2: I won't. Yeah. It still sounds formal. It still sounds like...
3: What do you...
2: We'd love to talk, blah, blah, blah, blah. But it could be like... We think that you might be our biological father. Whatever. We were really hoping that we could meet you. And fill in the blank. Something personal.
3: We're both... nearly 30,
2: yeah,
3: and have always wondered about who you were.
2: Yeah, that sounds good to me. Does that sound good to you?
3: Yeah, I'm sending it.
2: All right.
3: Ready? Three?
2: Yeah. Smash that mother button. Sorry. Yeah, okay. I'm ready. You can count down if you want.
3: What should I put as the subject line?
2: Say, like, Happy Father's Day.
3: Papa, can you hear me? No. are you my daddy?
2: long lost kid in search of biological father.
3: It's a long subject. Not just...
2: Dad? Question mark.
3: I'm just going to put a hello from Connor and Sayre. How about that?
2: Reaching out.
3: All right. One, two, three. All right, I did it.
2: Nice. Now we wait.
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4: This American Life. We are in the middle of excerpts from Sarah Quevedo's new series, Reaching Out. Let's pick up where we left off.
1: You wait 4 days to hear back, but nothing. There's no way to know the message was received, that it didn't end up in his spam folder, or that a coworker didn't delete it, assuming it was a phishing scam. But the notion of these possibilities is enough to convince you that it's worth reaching out once more. So, you call the shop.
8: Hello?
2: Hello?
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0: So what you just heard was made of excerpts from the first three episodes of Reaching Out. The podcast comes from Futuro and KCRW. We are right now leaving off the story in the middle of episode three, and I really encourage you to go hear what is about to happen. Some big, big turns are right ahead. It's very satisfying. Then episode four comes out later this week, and you can actually listen to all six episodes right now if you subscribe to Futuro Plus. Reaching Out is produced, written, and sound designed by Sarah Quevedo, editing by Maria Garcia, original music by Lucy Little, mixed by Stephanie LeBeau, executive produced by Maria Garcia and Marlon Bishop. The people who put our show together today include Nadia Raymond, who produced this episode, Adrian Lilly, Tobin Lowe, Andrea Marks, Stone Nelson, Ruthie Petito, Anthony Roman, Ruby Schwartz, Lily Sullivan, Francis Swanson, Christopher Sutala, Julie Whitaker, and Diane Wu. Our managing editor, Sara Abdurrahman, our senior editors, David Kestenbaum and Nancy Updike. Our executive editor is Emmanuel Berry. 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Thanks as always to our program's co-founder, Mr. Troy Malatia. You know, whenever he returns from lunch, this is what he says to me. I don't know what to make of it.
1: I'm back. Your mommy's back.
0: Thanks, I guess. I'm Ira Glass. Back next week with more stories of This American Life. 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
6: What do grumpy old-timers ordering whiskey drinks? 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And the twinkly lights of Wisconsin supper clubs all have in common? It's the story behind the story and the untold truths of the original cocktail, the old-fashioned. For this episode of Classic Eats. 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
7: Live from NPR News in Washington, I'm Janine Herbst. President Trump continues a series of rallies to support Republican candidates heading into the midterm elections with a rally in Ohio tonight. For member station WYSO, Jerry Kenney has more.
8: The president isn't scheduled to speak until 7 o'clock tonight, but the crowd is already gathering at Vandalia Butler High School. Trump is stumping for the incumbent Republican Senate candidate, John Husted, who's in a tight race with former Ohio Senator Sherrod Brown. Husted was appointed by Governor Mike DeWine to fill Vice President J.D. Vance's Senate seat in 2025. The president is sure to tout his economic accomplishments tonight, but with low approval ratings and many Americans still reeling from high gas prices and other economic struggles, it's unclear if his message will resonate with voters and help carry Husted over the finish line in November. For NPR News, I'm Jerry Kenney in Yellow Springs.
7: There are new details in the investigation in the mid-air attack on board a commercial plane from Dubai to Tel Aviv earlier this week. NPR's Kat Lonsdorf reports the United Arab Emirates, which is leading the probe, has deemed the incident an attempted terrorist attack.
9: Investigators in the UAE announced that the Fly Dubai co-pilot who carried out the attack mid-flight assaulted the captain of the plane using what's called a crash axe, a lightweight emergency tool stored in the cockpit to break through panels or jam doors in the event of a crash. Investigators said the attacker then tried to seize control of the plane's flight mechanisms. The plane had 174 people on board, many of whom are Israeli. Israeli officials had already deemed it an attempted terrorist attack. Emirati investigators have now agreed. Both the pilot and co-pilot are alive and being questioned, and the investigation is ongoing. Israel has said the attacker is from Oman, although that has yet to be confirmed by Emirati, Saudi, or Omani officials. Kat Lonsdorf, NPR News, Tel Aviv.
7: The Food and Drug Administration has closed its investigation into this year's Cyclospora outbreak, the largest on record in the U.S. NPR's Matt Bloom has more.
10: In the update, the FDA confirmed its inspectors found the parasite in two places in Mexico. A drainage ditch at an iceberg lettuce farm used as an independent grower for Taylor Farms, and inside a wastewater tank at their processing facility. It remains unclear exactly how the contamination took place, but the agency says the evidence supports a strong link between the lettuce and nearly 13,000 cases. Taylor Farms blamed the contamination on an independent grower it says is no longer a part of its supply chain. The FDA says it'll now continue some response activities to help prevent future outbreaks. Matt Bloom, NPR News.
7: And the FDA says more than 12,000 confirmed U.S. cases were tied to the recalled lettuce. This is NPR News.
6: From Appoint Productions and WUWM, this is Classic Eats. I'm Kyle Johnson-Cherrick. For this episode, I sit down with Robert Simonson. He is a cocktail expert for the New York Times, twice nominated for the James Beard Award. He has written 5 books and is a contributor to publications such as Food and Wine, Bon Appetit, and others. How did the old-fashioned cocktail come into being? Its storied history dates back nearly as far as the origins of the cocktail itself. Its spirits, muddled fruit, and the end of all cocktail hearsay. Today on Classic Eats. But first, a story. It's 1862 and you stand behind the mahogany bar at the Metropolitan Hotel in New York. Your diamond-studded rings catching the gaslight as you reach for a bottle of cognac that arrived just yesterday from Bordeaux via newly expanded rail lines. Though the patrons know you as the professor, your birth certificate reads Jerry Thomas, and what you're about to pour into that silver shaker isn't just a drink. It's the very essence of this new America rising up around you like the ever-present steam of the ever-expanding rail lines. 20 years ago, the wealthy of New York drank what their grandfathers drank. Brandy, rum, whiskey, neat. But you, having worked the gambling halls of San Francisco during the gold rush, having tended bar in St. Louis as the railways pushed westward, you know something fundamental has changed. The Transcontinental Railroad, completed just 7 years hence, is already reshaping how tastes evolve. It brings you everything. Lemons from California, and their journey from grove to glass is now measured in days rather than weeks. Italian vermouth, Jamaican rum, French, absinthe, all racing inland on iron rails, transforming what's possible behind your bar. You remember when a fancy drink meant adding sugar to whiskey. Now your imagination and showmanship burgeons amidst bottles from every corner of the world. The explosion of wealth in post-Civil War America has created newly minted millionaires desperate to prove they've arrived. By mid-century, America only had 19 of them. But by the time the 19th century turned to the 20th, there will be 4,000. They come to your bar at the Metropolitan, and later at the Occidental in San Francisco, where you'll command the unheard sum of $100 per week because you offer them sophistication in a glass. When you flame brandy over a blue blazer, arcing the burning spirit between two silver mugs and a cascade of blue fire, you're transforming raw American wealth into European refinement, pioneer brashness into cosmopolitan elegance. But what truly sets you apart is the book you published this year, How to Mix Drinks or the Bon Vivant's Companion, the first bartending guide ever printed in America. You've done something uniquely American. You've democratized luxury. You've taken the secret knowledge of the bar, ratios and techniques passed down through whispered apprenticeship, and written them down for anyone with ambition to learn. Just as a railroad has made distant luxuries accessible, your book makes the craft of the luxury bartender available to anyone with steady hands and your guiding text. Your recipes read like a manifesto of America's new reach. The mint julep now served in silver cups at northern establishments. The Tom Collins made possible by California citrus and reliable ice production. Each drink is a small map and testament of how railroad and steamship have shrunk the world to fit behind your bar. How could you know, Professor, that your book would never go out of print? That bartenders a century and a half later would still study the recipes, still invoke your name as the father of American mixology? The Gilded Age would pass, the fortunes of your patrons would rise and fall, their grand hotels demolished. But the cocktail culture you helped birth, the idea that a drink could be art and that American hospitality could rival anything Europe offered, that would persist. Long after the last spike was driven into the railroad connecting the coasts, or the last steamship's well-to-do passengers disembarked, the cocktail culture you helped birth, and the idea that a drink could be art, that a bartender could be an artist, that American hospitality could rival anything Europe could offer, that would persist. Bartenders would still reach for your book, a perfect mix of American ambition, innovation, and the democratization of luxury via the cocktail, Gilded Age or not. Welcome to Classic Eats. I'm Kyle Johnson-Cherik. This is a show about culinary history, why we eat what we eat, the people, the places, the scenes and situations that set the course for the way we dine. Each show, we pick a thing, a person, a drink, a movement, or an object that made its mark on what we call food. For this episode with Robert Simonson, cocktail expert, we discuss the history and the lore of the classic cocktail, the Old Fashioned. Can you give me, and go on, drink historian, as much as you want, the history of the Old Fashioned and then how it migrated into Wisconsin? Because if I understand, our cocktail, the Old Fashioned, is a verisimilitude of the original, but not quite the same.
11: That's right. That's right. Wisconsin's version of the Old Fashioned is quite different from the standard Old Fashioned, also the historical Old Fashioned. So the Old Fashioned is basically the original cocktail. Cocktail was defined in a newspaper in 1806 as having spirits, water, sugar, and bitters. So that was a cocktail. Today we call everything, every mixed drink, a cocktail, but back then it was a very specific drink.
12: I thought that the Sazerac was the first cocktail, but you're saying the Old Fashioned was?
11: Yeah, there's a consistent myth that the Sazerac was the original cocktail, but actually the Sazerac wasn't invented until 1899, and cocktails had existed for a century prior to that. So the cocktail, the spirit, water, sugar, and bitters. So if you put whiskey in there, you get a whiskey cocktail. And for the longest time, that's what the Old Fashioned was. It was just called a whiskey cocktail. And then around in the 1870s, enterprising bartenders decided they were going to improve on the cocktail, and they started adding things like curacao or chartreuse or maraschino liqueur, and they'd call these improved whiskey cocktails.
12: And were those things just currently available? Previously, they had not been available to the enterprising cocktailers? Yeah, cocktail mixers?
11: Yeah, because new ingredients arrived to the United States from Europe, and so bartenders played with them.
12: Right.
11: Now, there were always some, like, cranky old-timers who didn't like these improvements, so-called. And so they got in the habit of saying, I want an old-fashioned whiskey cocktail.
12: Oh, there that it is.
11: That told the bartender that they just wanted it the regular way with just the whiskey. And so over time, and it took decades for this to happen, old-fashioned whiskey cocktail got abbreviated to old-fashioned.
12: Fascinating. First, I adore, as a food historian myself, the etymology of anything, where it began, the culinary etymology. Were the whiskeys that the bartenders were pouring then, did we have name brand whiskeys, or was it just whiskey out of a barrel, essentially, and mixing it with sugar, water, and bitters?
11: Yes, that's right. That's right. There weren't, the people weren't calling out for brands. That didn't happen until the 20th century. They would have, you know, a jug or a demijohn or a barrel of whiskey. It would be bourbon or rye, typically. If you were in a cocktail bar in the 1870s up until Prohibition, you were expected to know hundreds of different cocktails. There were many more cocktails that were being called for by your average citizen.
12: Yeah. Can you paint me a visual picture of what one of those bars would look like as compared to today's bar?
11: Sure. They were rather on the grand side. Cocktails were mainly consumed by the upper classes. If you were the working class or blue collar, you were drinking beer or ale or things like that, or just straight spirits. If you wanted cocktails, mixed drinks, you were going to a fancy hotel bar or kind of a grandly appointed bar with, you know, with dark wood and a beautiful mirror behind the bar. And the bartenders would be in vests and they'd be wearing diamond rings and have, you know, beautiful waxed mustaches and that kind of thing. And so I'm trying to think of, I mean, a lot of these bars have disappeared. There are some of them here still in New York and maybe Chicago. But that's what they would have looked like. And the patrons would have been well-dressed as well.
6: If you're just joining us, I'm sitting down with cocktail expert Robert Simonson as we plunge the depths of the myths and lore of the old-fashioned cocktail.
12: So back to the old-fashioned. So we've got the etymology of the old-fashioned, the old-timers that grew up drinking just whiskey in their sugar, water, and bitters. And now we've got, I guess, the new wave. This is the 1870s of bartenders that are mixing in other things. Is there a, you know, was there a trend towards one thing or another, or was it sort of a competition of what the next whiskey fashion? Was that what people called it then?
11: There was a period of time where there are many different kinds of old fashions. So if you picked up a cocktail book in the 1880s, it would have a few recipes, you know, whether you wanted it one way or another. And so that you could satisfy all the customers, all the patrons. And toward the end, toward Prohibition, it started to get a little more ornate, a little fruity. They started piling fruit on top, sometimes things like pineapple, along with the usual cherry and orange. And then everything kind of came to a halt in 1920. Right. The cocktails leading up to Prohibition, the bartenders were very inventive and decorative, and they would pile garnishes high on top of certain cocktails. And those included cherries. They were maraschino cherries. Back then, they were real cherries. And a lot of people think that the cherries in the old fashions became more prominent after Prohibition because they were used during Prohibition to mask the taste of bad liquor.
12: Oh, that's really interesting. So the bathtub gin, writ large, per se, the cherries masking.
11: Right, and terrible whiskey, poorly aged whiskey, or maybe illegally adulterated whiskey. You put enough oranges and cherries in there, you're not going to taste it, and you're still going to get a buzz off it.
12: So it's basically a brutal sangria, a really awful sangria.
11: That's one way of looking at it.
12: Minus the wine, yeah.
11: And then once we got at the other side of Prohibition, we just stuck with the fruit.
12: Is that so? A Wisconsin old fashioned. When you go to a Wisconsin supper club, which I trust you have been to many times, I'm sure.
11: Yes.
12: You order an old fashioned, and it really doesn't matter. Even if you're going to just a standard restaurant, and you order an old fashioned, it's going to come with a pretty good modicum of fruit on it. That's just understood. Yes. Whereas with other drinks, people might order and they'll say, say a Manhattan, I want 3 blue cheese olives, or I don't want the blue, you know, what have you, that sort of thing. But when did we here in Wisconsin start piling it on like that? And why have we gripped? I mean, if you sent an old fashioned out in Wisconsin at a supper club today, and it was minus the fruit, the customer would send it back.
11: Yes. I think there are many ways to serve a brandy old-fashioned. In many ways, everyone knows that when you order a martini, that leads to a conversation between you and the bartender. Lots of questions. Gin or vodka, up or on the rocks, olives or twist. The brandy old-fashioned's like that as well. I mean, you order an old-fashioned in Wisconsin, they're going to assume you want brandy, but they may ask you brandy or whiskey.
12: Right.
11: And then they're going to ask you if you want it sour, sweet, or press, which has to do with the kind of soda that's on top of it. And they're going to ask you what kind of garnish. The cocktail always starts with a muddled orange and cherry. But as far as the garnish that goes on top at the end, that could be more orange and cherry, or it could be pickled mushrooms, it could be olives, or it could be pickled Brussels sprouts.
12: Okay, so back to so we're post-prohibition, we're done with the bathtub gin whiskeys. We've got fruit on top of the old fashioned, but it's still for the whole country a whiskey old fashioned, correct? But do we have in Wisconsin?
11: That's right.
12: Have we shifted over to, when did the brandy come in, and then go along with your timeline?
11: Yes. So how brandy became the choice? The liquor of choice for old fashions in Wisconsin is very complicated. And also there's some, disagreement. For the longest time, there was this accepted theory, which was put forth by a Madison paper called the Isthmus. And it had to do with the Columbian Exhibition in Chicago in 1893.
12: That's the one that I've heard. Yeah. That theory. Yeah.
11: That and was at that exhibition, the Korbel brothers from California came out and they exhibited their new brandy for the first time. So it stands to reason that a lot of people from Wisconsin went down to the Columbian Exhibition. They tasted the brandy, they liked the brandy, and they started drinking it.
12: And at that point in history, we had more Germans in Wisconsin than anywhere else other than Germany, and they loved their brandy wine. So you could kind of make that link. Yeah.
11: Yeah, the Germans brought over their love for brandy even before that. They not only drank brandy, but many of them made their own brandy. You know, in their homes. So there was that taste for it already. But recently there's been some new scholarship that poked some holes in it. Pointed out that Korbel didn't actually make brandy for about 30 years from the 30s to the 60s. So that didn't, that theory doesn't work anymore.
12: Right.
11: And so a new theory is that after World War II, this is when the thirst for brandy really took hold. It's because there wasn't a lot of good whiskey to be had. The distilleries were shut down during World War II, and they were used in the service of war goods, you know, and all the grain went to the troops, and they were making industrial alcohol. So after the war, there wasn't a whole lot of good whiskey. Some distributors in Wisconsin found out the Christian brothers in California were sitting on gallons and gallons of well-aged brandy. And so they purchased a bunch of it, and they brought it out here, and they gave Wisconsinites the chance to taste brandy, to drink good brandy as opposed to drink bad whiskey. And they chose good brandy.
6: You're listening to Classic Eats with the history of the old-fashioned cocktail and cocktail expert Robert Simonson.
11: I had assumed for a long time that Wisconsinites had been drinking brandy old fashions for a century.
12: Mm-hmm. So did I, yeah. Yeah.
11: When I started looking in old newspapers, if you look at old menus from the 30s, 40s, 50s from Wisconsin, and it says old fashioned, it's a whiskey old fashioned. You can't find a brandy old fashioned. They don't start showing up until the 1960s. And I think what we have here is a story of good old American capitalism. Mm-hmm. The distributors and the brandy makers and the advertisers all got together. Starting in the 60s, you saw California brandy advertised heavily in Wisconsin newspapers.
12: Yeah.
11: It was a concerted effort, and it worked.
12: The 60s really being the boom time for the Wisconsin Supper Club. We'd won the war. The leisure class was in full swing. And we had, this is all my conjecture, we had an expanding middle class and even upper middle class, so people wanted to celebrate and recreate and belong. And the Supper Club has got great membership dues, which is basically a parking spot and the ability to dress up and grab a seat. That's pretty low bar.
11: Right.
12: Yeah. So how does it that? But there are many things in drinking history and states history that are a time and a place, but that don't endure. Yet the old fashioned, supper clubs, we don't have nearly as many as we once did, for instance. But the old fashioned is a drink that, this is your expertise, but I would say maybe anywhere above a dive bar, the bartender may regularly make for people in Wisconsin. Yes. Would you agree with that?
11: Yeah, you can go into almost any bar in Wisconsin and get one. It kind of reminds me of the Sazerac that you mentioned in New Orleans. You can go into any bar in New Orleans and get a Sazerac. That's not necessarily the case in any other city. I think this is one of the reasons brandy old fashions have such a strong foothold in supper clubs. It's because they're that rare cocktail that pairs well with eating. If you get a standard old fashioned, you're basically talking 2 ounces of barely adulterated whiskey. And that's a very strong drink.
12: Yeah.
11: The brandy old fashioned with all the ice and the muddled fruit and the 7-Up or whatever you have on top is a weak drink. It is not a powerful drink. So you can drink 3 or 4 of these throughout a dinner and you're just fine. And that's why they work so well in a supper club.
12: So when you come back to Wisconsin, if you do, I know you have, but if you do, where do you like to get an old fashioned?
11: Yeah, I usually get to Wisconsin at least twice a year. I still have relatives there, and I always make a point of going to a supper club every time I come. I like to get a brandy old-fashioned in a supper club.
12: And how do you order it?
11: The most common brandy old-fashioned order is brandy old-fashioned sweet, which means it's going to be topped with 7-Up or Sprite or something like that. I like to be a little more contrary, and I do the brandy old-fashioned sour, which means it's going to be topped with sport soda. That's a grapefruit soda.
12: Mm-hmm.
11: And that's generally how I do it. I just go right up to the bar and I say brandy old fashioned sour. Usually there's no more discussion. They'll probably ask me if I want any further garnish on top. And I'll tell you just more orange and cherry. I've tried olives and Brussels sprouts and mushrooms. It's an interesting idea, but I do not like it.
12: Explain the press to me because I've never understood that. I don't judge it, but I'm with you. I'm a sour.
11: Press is, I think, less ordered. It's actually it's a combination of a little bit of 7-Up and a little bit of soda water. So on paper, it's slightly weaker than the other ones.
12: Mm-hmm.
11: And there are 2 explanations for the name. It could be that there was a button on the soda gun that said soda water. So you press it and you make a press. A more colorful explanation is it short for Presbyterian? And this was the preferred version by Presbyterians who apparently are a little more abstentious, don't want as powerful a drink. I don't think that one's true, but it's fun. It's bewildering to non-Wisconsinites, all this terminology. There's a glossary that goes along with the drink.
12: Well, I adore it, and every state has got a version of this in regards to a fish fry, or in this case, the old-fashioned. It's a it's an inside cultural talk. And once you're part of it, you're part of a tribe. And as you come into it, if you don't quite know, it can be a little disorientating, but we're very warm people, so we'll bring you in.
11: Maybe it's because I grew up in Wisconsin, but I've always been attracted to places, states, and cities that have a strong regional food and drink tradition.
12: Well, I adore all the documentation you've done on it, and your work in the Times and your books on my shelves, some of the more cherished. And thanks for spending time with us today.
11: Absolutely. Thanks for inviting me.
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24: This is Swing State of the Union, a podcast all about Wisconsin and why it's so important to U.S. politics. I'm Joy Powers.
25: And I'm Sam Woods.

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1: Trapped, they're closing buildings and cutting staff, and some are dissolving altogether. So in this episode of Swing State of the Union, we're looking at how we fund public schools, the financial realities they are facing, and why the state government has forced voters to choose between well-funded schools and lower property taxes. The situation has gotten so bad that some teachers are suing the state over education funding. So we start by heading to Green Bay, Wisconsin to meet one of them.
2: Those cell phones, those earbuds, all that stuff put away.
3: It's the first day of school at Green Bay Southwest High School. Students file into the gym for an all-school assembly, basking in the amber glow of the school's basketball court. The freshmen are new to this, and their school spirit leaves much to be desired.
2: Good morning, class of 2030. We're going to work on this. All right, we're going to get rolling.
3: But the seniors know the drill.
2: Good morning, class of 2027.
3: The school has about 1,000 students, including around 250 seniors. A handful of them will be working closely with one person.
4: Hi, I'm Shane McDonough. I am employed by the Green Bay Area Public School District as a special education teacher.
1: A couple of decades ago, Shane didn't think he'd be a teacher. He studied voice performance in college and was living life on the stage.
4: And I lived out of a suitcase for a majority of my 20s. You know, I got a chance to be around some really talented, creative people. And it was awesome. I really enjoyed my time as an actor and a singer and a performer.
1: Shane grew up outside Green Bay, but his journey back home was anything but linear. Like when he met his future wife while working as a bartender.
4: So I trained her how to pour a pint. And we were friends first, and we fell madly in love and ended up getting married and moving up to New York City.
1: But everything changed when his firstborn son was diagnosed with a severe developmental delay at an early age.
4: I'll never forget, there was a doctor down there who sat us down and said, be prepared. You know, it's likely your son will only have 16 to 20 words, that he'll probably never say, I love you. He's not going to show affection. And I got really upset in that moment. And I basically got up and I told the doctor that they didn't know what they're talking about. They weren't going to limit my child or his trajectory in life.
1: Shane and his family moved back to Wisconsin, and he enrolled in Cardinal Stritch University to get a master's in special education. And by the end of the program, Shane knew what he was called to do.
4: For me, the reason I became a special education teacher was initially to help my son, but I realized I had a chance to make a difference in the lives of others.
3: 13 years later, Shane is heeding that call. He works one-on-one with students with disabilities who are close to graduating.
4: So I'm delivering individualized instruction, a lot of times with accommodations and modifications to the existing assignments that every student is given. They're taking the same exams as any other student would take to earn the credits towards high school, their high school diploma. But I'm modifying curriculum all the time based upon the needs of the student.
3: The modifications are spelled out in what's called an Individualized Education Program, or IEP. It's a legal document that details what the student's strengths and needs are, the support the school will give them, and what their progress looks like over time. These documents are written by a team of people that include special education teachers like Shane, other teachers, the student's parent or guardian, and sometimes the student as well.
4: Example for my son, who's on the spectrum, he's given accommodations and supports, right, that allow him to access his education with equity, right? So he gets extended time on tests and assessments. He gets frequent breaks if he's feeling anxious or overwhelmed or nervous, where he can stand up and pace in the back of the classroom if necessary. He gets directions read aloud if needed.
3: Public schools are required by federal law to provide these accommodations. They're not a choice, but a legal mandate that Green Bay Southwest High School and all public schools must provide each student. And an IEP is the binding contract meant to make sure that happens.
1: Schools have to pay for special education teachers, aids, technology, and more to meet the students' needs. And the state of Wisconsin reimburses

0: less than 40% of the cost school districts incur to meet this legal requirement. To pay for it, the Green Bay Area School District has had to make some drastic choices.
1: You know, over the last decade in our district, we've had to move $35 million from the general fund to fund special education, meaning positions, right? My colleagues who teach special education, right, are only still employed because we're pulling over $3 million a year currently to maintain that promise of educating all children.
0: And that's just one of many financial challenges for districts like Green Bay. There's also the costs associated with maintaining buildings that are 60 years old or older, the cost of transporting kids to and from school, salaries for teachers, and everyday costs just to keep the lights on.
1: How much have your utility bills gone up in the last 5 years? So think about what it costs a school to keep lights on, to heat a building, to cool a building, right? The state revenue hasn't kept track with any of that.
0: Public school districts across the state are sounding the alarm. Many have resorted to referenda, asking voters to raise property taxes to help schools make ends meet. Five school districts and several teachers' unions have sued the state legislature, arguing that the state's school funding formula violates Wisconsin's constitution.
2: And among the 19 plaintiffs in that case are the Green Bay School District, the Green Bay Teachers Union, and Shane McDonough himself.
1: The reason I signed to be a named plaintiff in this litigation was because we have a funding mechanism that is fundamentally broken. It's fundamentally broken in our state.
2: But this lawsuit is just one of many battles over how public schools are funded in Wisconsin. And that funding debate is on the minds of many voters ahead of the November election.
3: Imagine that school funding were a pie.
0: That's Catherine Kokel. She's our colleague who covers education for WUWM Milwaukee's NPR.
3: So if school funding in Wisconsin were a pie, it would be sliced in about four uneven ways. About 45% of that pie comes from state aid, which is money collected by state taxes and then redistributed to school districts across the state. About 7% of that pie comes from federal aid, and the rest of it comes from property taxes and local revenue.
0: To some extent, individual school districts can decide how much they collect in property taxes from their community. But that, too, is limited by the state of Wisconsin.
3: That funding formula has what's called a revenue limit. So in any given year, that revenue limit can only go up by so much, and the amount of money that goes into that formula is also decided at the state level by legislators.
0: Essentially, the revenue limit restricts the size of a district's funding pie. Revenue limits were put into effect more than 30 years ago. The idea was that they would control property taxes.
3: In 1993, these revenue limits came into the state funding formula, and it locked high-spending districts at a higher level of funding and lower-spending districts at a lower level of funding. This was basically meant to be a check on property taxes, but a lot of school districts think that this created an unfair playing field, and they say that the state has not increased those revenue limits to keep up with rising costs, and that is true.
0: For about 15 years, the state raised revenue limits alongside the rate of inflation. Schools were still locked into different spending amounts, but it helped ensure that school funding kept pace with costs.
2: But then the Great Recession hit.
3: In 2008, in a response to the recession, the legislature did what we call decoupling, and they decoupled the amount that that revenue limit can be raised from the rate of inflation. And as a result of that, school districts will say, hey, look, our costs have gone up a ton since 2008, obviously, but the amount that our revenue limit can be raised has not followed. And that gap, most education advocates say that that gap is about $3,500 per student. So that is the rate at which the revenue limit has not kept pace with inflation since the recession.
2: So if school funding were a pie, the size of that pie is the revenue limit, or how much a school is allowed to raise per student in its district. About half of the ingredients used to make the pie come from state taxes, with a little bit of federal aid mixed in. The other half comes from local funding, like property taxes, which districts can choose to levy to fill up the rest of the pie. After the state decoupled revenue limits from inflation, it effectively made the pie smaller over time. As schools try to stretch their dollars, what does that look like in the classroom?
0: The biggest cost is staff. Schools have to pay for general education teachers and special education teachers like Shane McDonough. There's also pressure to keep staff pay competitive. Nearly half of Wisconsin teachers leave the profession within 8 years. Transportation and fuel costs are a concern as well, especially for rural districts that are often busing in kids from all corners of a county. And for districts with older buildings, facility maintenance is increasingly a concern.
2: Some schools are also facing competition from private schools that get public funding. Wisconsin is the birthplace of the private school voucher program, which allows parents up to a certain income level to get public funding to pay tuition at a private school. While this program has certainly contributed to declines in public school enrollment, it's not the only reason why public schools have lower enrollment than previous decades.
3: In the time since we have established a voucher program, our state has also dealt with a declining birth rate. And so at the same time that this is happening, our public schools have lost 9% of all of the students. And that is not because all of those students went to voucher programs and have gone to private schools. We just have fewer students who are moving through the program. At the same time, though, our private school enrollment has not exploded, you know, in the last 10 years. We are now at about 126,000 students. That did peak in 2023. But in general, our private schools in Wisconsin have only gained 2,000 kids since 2010.
0: All of these factors are leading to painful decisions for school districts and families.
3: With the declining enrollment rate and aging buildings, those two things are combining to make the next 20 years very, very critical for school district leaders. And they talk about this all the time to me in my reporting, that we are going to seriously need to make some decisions about which schools to close because all of the birth rates are trending downward. And so we're not only going to have older schools, we're going to have a lot of empty schools moving forward.
0: With public schools across Wisconsin facing existential threats from aging buildings to declining enrollment,
2: and a federal mandate to educate students with disabilities without full reimbursement from the state,
0: and a revenue limit that hasn't kept pace with inflation for almost two decades, many school districts are getting desperate.
2: And that desperation may be on your ballot this November. In the last election in April, 73 Wisconsin school districts put referenda on their ballots, a majority of which asked voters to raise their property taxes and allow the districts to exceed their revenue limits. That means their school funding pie would get bigger than the state limits allow. Altogether, these referenda totaled about $1 billion. Dozens more referenda will be on local ballots in November, including in Green Bay.
0: After a short break, we'll examine the politics of school funding referenda and why this election may show us what voters value more: funding schools or keeping property taxes down. Thank you for listening to Swing State of the Union. If you're enjoying this episode and you want to support WUWM's education reporting and podcasts like this one, consider donating to the station. You can do it at wuwm.com/give. Remember our school funding pie. The state government sets a revenue limit, which is the maximum amount school districts can receive per student, the maximum size of the pie. The pie's ingredients include a mix of about one half state aid and federal aid, and one half local revenue like property taxes. But a referendum is how a school district can make their pie even bigger than the state allows, if it can convince voters to raise their own taxes. Sarah Shaw is the Deputy Research Director at the Wisconsin Policy Forum, focused on education research, and she explains that this type of referenda to increase a district's funding pie has become more common.
4: There are two major types of referenda. You could do a capital referenda, in which a district is asking to be able to issue debt to do something related to construction. So that could be renovation, that could be a new building, but it's something related to the facilities. That's one category. The other category are your operating referenda, which is for the operations of the district. And those could be anything from wanting to invest in new programs, new things that we're offering, or being able to maintain what we currently have. And part of what we see happening is, number one, a shift toward more operational referenda. So it used to be that on any given ballot, if we had 60% of the referenda were operating, we'd say, oh, that's a lot of That's a lot of operating referenda. And this past April, we had 84% were operating referenda. In November, it's going to be 79%. So historically, those are very high percentages of districts saying, what we're looking for is not money to build. What we're looking for is money to operate.
0: Many of the districts going to operating referenda say it's because they're not getting enough money through the state's funding formula. And it's become an increasingly common tool for districts to balance their budgets.
2: This November, 61 school districts across the state are asking voters to approve operational referenda. Many are returning after previous referenda failed. And there's evidence that voters are starting to tire of referenda. In 2018, about 90% of referenda passed. Last April, only about 60% passed.
4: What we do know is that this apparent decline in passage rates is corresponding with polling coming out from the Marquette University Law School, where they ask whether voters favor increasing spending on public schools or reducing property taxes. And in February 2026, it was only 40% said that they favored increasing spending on public schools, which is the lowest percentage since the question was first asked in 2013. So there does seem to be voter fatigue here, potentially, that is directly tied to concerns around rising property taxes.
2: Last April's referenda also came on the heels of a big property tax spike, which probably didn't help.
4: These April ballots and April election happened right after December 2025 property tax bills showed a pretty big jump in K-12 levies across many communities. That makes some intuitive sense to me that voters who are also property taxpayers in some form or fashion, many cases, are putting those two next to each other.
2: But why did property tax bills jump so suddenly? You probably have heard of the answer. In 2023, the Republican-controlled state legislature passed a $325 per pupil increase to school district revenue limits, increasing the size of their potential pie. This increase was set to expire in 2025, just 2 years later.
0: But Democratic Governor Tony Evers used his partial veto power to extend that increase through the year 2024-25, and it's become known as the 400-year veto. Unless other legislation is enacted, this means that a district's school funding pie will increase annually for four centuries. Evers said schools need this kind of reliable increase in funding to deal with rising costs. His education funding proposals have been consistently blocked by Republicans. J.R. Ross, editor at WisPolitics, explains that while the potential school funding pie got bigger, the fillings have to come from local taxpayers. And that's because the state did not increase funding for schools at the same level as the revenue limit increase.
5: They didn't put new money into that formula. So the capital you spend per student went up, but no new state aid went in. That meant each school district could raise their cap or their revenue by that much money per kid, all through property taxes. That's why you had a big jump in your bill on December.
0: With over 70 school districts going to referenda this spring, some state leaders attempted to take on a more direct role in school funding, and they wanted to use some of Wisconsin's $3 billion budget surplus to do so. Shaw explains what was in this proposal.
4: It had two major elements to it. The first was going to be a major increase in general state aid. Now, it doesn't touch the revenue limit. So if we remember, the size of the pie stays the same, but what it would have done is injected a much more state aid into that pie so that less of a burden would fall on property taxpayers. While it's labeled as dollars for schools, what it amounts to is a reduction in property taxes. So that was one major element. And then the other major element is that it would have increased the amount of funding that the state would send to school districts to reimburse them for the additional costs they incur from students with disabilities to whom they provide special education services. So there was also additional money in there for school districts. That special education reimbursement does not count toward the revenue limit. It is a side next to the pie as additional money they could get that wouldn't have affected this split between property taxes or state aid.
2: That proposal was negotiated between Democratic Governor Evers and Republican legislative leaders Robin Voss and Devin LeMahieu. The deal fell apart, partly because it was negotiated behind closed doors, and partly because some legislators balked at its $1.8 billion price tag. With Election Day approaching, we're back to square one. Taxpayers are picking up the bill to better fund schools, while state funding lags. So what do the candidates in Wisconsin stand for? And who has the power to solve this issue?
0: Wisconsin's current governor, Democrat Tony Evers, the one behind the 400-year veto, is not running for re-election. Republican gubernatorial candidate Tom Tiffany has seized on this jump in property taxes to position himself as a tax cutter. He's campaigned on, quote, ending the 400-year property tax hike, as he told right-wing media network Real America's Voice.
6: Property tax. We have a 400-year property tax increase that was put in place by this administration. So the cost of living continues to go up as a result of governmental action. We're now in the bottom 10 states to start a new business. We need to get control of those costs that a governor can deal with. And that's the commitment that I make to the voters of the state of Wisconsin. We're going to end the 400-year property tax increase.
0: To do this, Tiffany would need to either decrease the size of the funding pie or add more state aid into it to offset increases to property taxes. On his campaign website, he says he supports raising teacher salaries and, quote, supports additional school funding, but it must come with accountability for results, end quote. To raise teacher salaries and provide additional school funding without raising property taxes, he would need to add more state money to the revenue pie. And it's unclear from his website what policies Tiffany supports to hold schools accountable.
2: Democratic gubernatorial candidate David Crowley wants to reduce schools' reliance on referenda by, quote, investing in reliable K-12 funding year after year. He also supports the state reimbursing districts at a higher level than it currently does for special education costs. When asked during a Democratic gubernatorial debate whether he would have signed the $1.8 billion deal negotiated by Evers and Republican leadership, Crowley said yes. Remember, that deal provided more state aid to help fill the revenue limit pie, plus more special education funding.
7: I love the fact that we're going to give relief to our schools and property tax relief, and there are other things in this bill that I didn't like. At the end of the day, we know that there are many Wisconsin families who are desperate. We should be focusing on how we lift them up and not playing politics. And so I would have signed that bill because that means it would have passed with bipartisanship.
2: So both gubernatorial candidates seem to support increasing state aid to schools in order to bring down property taxes. But it's not up to the governor alone. It's a negotiation with the state legislature. As Catherine Kokel, education reporter at WUWM, explains, this would require the state legislature to spend money in a way they haven't consistently done for over a decade.
3: The state legislature basically can choose whether to add more state aid to that funding formula, and they haven't. And I think the fact that this legislature has chosen not to expand general state aid for the last several budget cycles is indicative of a kind of shifting of responsibility. And the way that people describe that to me is that they are pushing this decision further and further down the food chain to the point where individual voters are choosing whether to raise their individual property taxes to fund these referenda.
2: So the legislature and the governor have power over this issue. But right now, much of the responsibility is falling to local voters.
0: Since revenue limits were decoupled from inflation in 2008, the state legislature has not made the pie big enough to keep up with rising costs. And this has pushed elected school boards in districts like Green Bay to ask voters to make the choices that state legislators have not made. The way Wisconsin funds education is decades in the making and involves a complicated formula of checks and balances to make sure school districts don't overtax their constituents.
2: But almost two decades after revenue limits were decoupled from inflation and state aid flatlined, public school districts are struggling to find ways to meet their obligations to students with disabilities,
0: repair their aging buildings,
2: keep staff salaries competitive,
0: and deal with declining enrollment.
2: It's gotten so dire that some school districts are suing the state, along with teachers like Shane McDonough in Green Bay.
1: It's a slippery slope. Once you start taking responsibility away from Madison, specifically the Joint Finance Committee and our state legislature, and saying we're going to allow the local municipality to determine whether or not they want to fund what is a constitutional obligation to provide an appropriate and fair education for all its citizens.
0: State leaders haven't made any bold changes to fix Wisconsin's school funding system. So for now, school districts and state legislators are turning to individual voters to say, fix this for us.
4: Voters seem to be saying, we are exercising our power, sometimes to say yes and sometimes to say no, perhaps because this feels like it goes beyond what is our responsibility to fund. And school districts have been lobbying, saying to the state, we do not want to be putting this all on our communities. We believe we should be getting more from the state. You also have state legislators saying, well, districts, you are in a declining enrollment situation. We need to see how you are adjusting to be able to account for new realities before we just throw more money. So it's this hot potato back and forth around that touches on a lot of different legitimate issues, but ultimately comes back to not only how we divvy up that pie, but how big is the pie to start with?
0: Next episode, we'll explore the shifting legal landscape for immigrants in Wisconsin and throughout the nation.
8: I do intake, I meet with clients, and you can see the fear, you can see their body shivering, you can see their body reaction, verbal and nonverbal cues, you can see their speech mumbling when talk about agencies that coming for them.
0: Immigrants Disappearing Pathways. Next time on Swing State of the Union, I'm Sam Woods.
2: And I'm Joy Powers. 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
5: 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I'm Audrey Nowakowski.
2: And I'm Lori Jones. Today, we're exploring Bob Reitman's new spoken word poetry album, 12th House, and why he wanted to make another one 54 years after his first poetry album.
6: That attitude just inspired me. God, this guy likes this? 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It was like personal letters to myself. 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
1: Live from NPR News in Washington, I'm Janine Herbst. With a month to go to the midterm elections and control of Congress at stake, the economy is high on voters' minds. This as the labor market wobbled a bit last month as employers only added 29,000 jobs, well below forecasts of around 84,000 jobs expected to be created, and sending the unemployment rate slightly higher to 4.2%. For Black people, the unemployment rate is growing up to a full percentage point to 7% month over month, according to the Labor Department's monthly jobs report. White House Economic Advisor Kevin Hassett.
8: It's definitely a cause for concern, and it's something that we're studying very closely.
1: The unemployment rate for all other races tracked by the federal government, Asian, Hispanic, and white, fell during that time. With just weeks to go to the elections, President Trump is now on a campaign rally swing, including in traditional Republican stronghold states. Today, stopping in Ohio. Yesterday, he was in Alabama. And the Republican-controlled Georgia Election Board has asked the Justice Department to investigate and intervene in the state's election system, with voting set to begin October 13th. NPR's Frank Langfitt has more.
9: In the letter earlier this week, Georgia Election Board head James Mills said the state system is easily compromised and urged the Justice Department to pressure the Georgia Secretary of State to oversee installation of a software patch to eliminate security vulnerabilities. He also urged the DOJ to prohibit use of certain voting machines. The Secretary of State's office dismissed the demand. Quote, "People who are serious about election security don't inject chaos in the 11th hour," a spokesperson told Georgia Public Broadcasting. The call for federal intervention comes as polls show Georgia Democratic Senator John Ossoff well ahead of his opponent, Republican Representative Mike Collins. Frank Langfitt, NPR News.
1: Cornell University says an outside counsel will investigate the school's handling of a sex assault allegation against seven students in 2024. New York's Governor Kathy Hochul had been calling for an independent investigation. A county prosecutor reopened its investigation after the woman making the accusations filed a civil lawsuit. NPR's Jacqueline Diaz has more.
10: Trauma has a way of affecting someone's brain, behavior, and memory. There may be gaps and holes in an assault survivor's story to police. And that may be due in part to how officers question them. Dave Thompson is a certified forensic interviewer and a consultant who trains investigators in interrogation techniques.
11: Our memories don't work like a video recorder that we can just rewind, hit play, and remember from start to finish what happened.
10: Thompson says investigators handling these cases should be trained in trauma-informed policing so they can use that knowledge to help build trust, which has a big effect on an investigation. Jacqueline Diaz, NPR News.
1: You're listening to NPR News. In Spain, protests are taking place across the country a week after thousands took to the streets to demand urgent action by the government to address a national housing crisis. It all started with the eviction of an 87-year-old woman, but as NPR's Miguel Macias reports, that was just the spark.
12: Much has happened since the protests started a week ago, after 87-year-old María del Carmen Abascal was evicted from her rental apartment in Madrid. The government of Prime Minister Pedro Sánchez drafted two emergency housing decrees in a rush, negotiating with its coalition members. While all parties in Spain agree there's a national problem with the price of rental housing, they did not agree on a solution. On Friday, Sánchez's measures were voted down. In Congress, there's been plenty of finger-pointing and speculation that Sánchez might call snap elections for late November as he sees an opportunity to come from behind in the polls thanks to an energized left. On the streets, protesters continue to demand solutions now. Miguel Macias, NPR News, Seville, Spain.
1: Parts of Southern California are under dangerous, long-lasting heat wave, and the National Weather Service has issued heat warnings for several areas. That also has officials warning about the increased risk of fast-moving wildfires. Southern California Edison says thousands of customers are under consideration for power shutoffs to reduce the risk of electrical equipment sparking a fire. I'm Janine Herbst, NPR News in Washington.
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5: This is Lake Effect from 89.7 WUWM Milwaukee's NPR. I'm Audrey Nowakowski. Thanks for joining us. Today's Lake Effect is a special edition that we're dedicating to Bob Reitman and his upcoming album, 12th House. To help me do this, I'm joined by WUWM's Lori Jones. Hey, Lori.
15: Hey, Audrey. I am so glad to be here to share another show about WUWM's most famous alum, Bob Reitman. If listeners heard Rock and Roll Poet, the special that we did a couple of years ago, they may remember that Reitman's first spoken word album, The 11th House, came out in the 70s. Well, 54 years later, he's releasing a follow-up.
5: The new album called 12th House drops on the same day as a big event we're hosting at the Pabst Theater on October 12th, called 12th House in Twilight, to celebrate Reitman and also highlight a bunch of Milwaukee area artists.
15: To share more about how 12th House came to be, I spoke with the two people who brought it to life, Bob Reitman and Gary Tannen, a Milwaukee musician, engineer, and producer of 12th House. Reitman begins by explaining his motivation to make a new album after all these years.
6: Honestly, that guy right there, Gary, was on my case for quite a number of years, saying, come on, let's do this. And I just didn't think it was that good and didn't follow up on it. And then he finally got on my case. And I said, okay, here's the poetry, and he liked it.
15: Gary, what's your answer?
16: Well, to be honest, it started a long time ago. The truth is that we've had a rivalry that he didn't know about. But in 1971, I had an album that I was recording at the very same studio that Bob recorded his first album. I didn't know this yet, but when I went to place copies of the record into the record stores, I went to Dirty Jack's record rack.
15: Mm-hmm.
16: And I brought my black and white album cover to Dirty Jack's and said, would you mind putting these on consignment? And he says, yeah, that's funny that you should walk in here with an album right now, because Bob Reitman just brought The 11th House.
15: Which is a black and white album cover.
16: Black and white cap. And so I thought right away, well, it's a waste of time, because here you've got a radio personality who just, it felt like, it was like, we really don't need another local artist because we have a famous guy. And I've thought forever that if I met up with Bob that we would discuss this. But since that point, I've always hoped that there would be a follow-up with Bob.
15: Mm-hmm.
16: And then, of course, he had his illustrious career. And we did hook back up and start talking about it. But it was, I would say, 10 or 15 years ago when we started getting together for coffee once in a while. And I would just nicely say, you know, Bob, there's never been a follow-up album. Yeah, I got a bunch of poetry. So I was very patient.
6: Yes,
16: and, right?
6: Yep.
16: Ultimately, the last few years, I made a point of saying, can I ever look at your poetry? And
15: mm-hmm.
16: there is so much poetry. I mean, I'm not a historian. I don't know really how to ferret what's there. But I found the stuff that resonated with me. And Bob let me do that. So we actually recorded probably twice as much as actually ended up on the album. So I looked through hundreds of poems. So it's not a question of wealth of material.
15: Yeah, yeah. Well, I think your patience paid off, because the album is phenomenal. And, you know, as you said, there is a wealth of poetry available. You started writing as a young man in junior high, high school?
6: Yeah, grade school.
15: Grade school. Yeah. To me, listening to it, it really captures kind of a moment in time, right? But is still so relevant for now. Every poem in there. Why do you think that is? Stuff that he wrote in the 60s and 70s still speaks to me in 2026.
16: I have an opinion.
15: Oh, well, I would love to hear it.
16: What I realized when I started looking at Bob's poetry is the massive appreciation that Bob had for cultural and social issues.
15: Mm-hmm.
16: So by thinking about that, what it showed me as an amateur historian looking at his poetry was that we don't change as much as we think we do.
15: As humans.
16: As human beings. And I can only speak to the culture that we live in here, right? The United States. But clearly, what hit me the most when I went back to listen to 11th House, because what we also did was pick three kind of indicator pieces that we thought would really do well with a new reading,
15: mm-hmm.
16: and include those so that people could hear the difference. But everything that I found was so resonant to right now that this record and the poetry could have been written today. The fertile time that Bob put this out, that was the Vietnam era, and there was racial injustice, and there was injustices in general. And what's frightening about that to me almost is how relevant it is. I think the other thing that could have happened is we could have gone back to this poetry and said, well, this really sounds dated, because we're so far beyond what this is.
15: Mm.
16: You know, it would sound silly to talk about a war and a revolution. But
15: it doesn't.
16: No, the revolution is here stunned me, because it talked about certain political figures that are no longer, but you knew what they did. And then it talked about the reason for a need for a revolution. And to me, I guess I wasn't expecting that kind of a response from myself in actually reading that in today's world.
15: Well, that happens to be my favorite track.
6: The revolution is here because the living have chosen to rise up against the dead.
17: The revolution is here because the voice of the prophets have been understood by the children. The revolution is here because too many minds have been ripped open on the 6 o'clock news.
15: One reviewer called it a groovy, albeit quietly angry piece. I don't know that I necessarily share that. I see it as a call to stand up, as you said, against injustice. What's your take on it, Reitman, now in 2026 versus when you wrote it?
6: Well, I'm surprised that Gary felt so strongly about it. And then what you just said just reinforces it. I mean, the stuff was sitting in boxes. Mm-hmm. I had no plans for it. And so it kind of brought it back to life.
15: Right.
6: It was very surprising to me. Gary knows that. I mean, I just couldn't believe that he had that much passion. And as I get to know him, he really meant that. That attitude just inspired me. God, this guy likes this. Okay, maybe it's okay. It was like personal letters to myself. That's what poetry was.
15: That's interesting. You wanted to say something? Go ahead.
16: The process, I've never done a poetry album before. All of my work has been music production. But I took the stance that I would look at this as any other record that I work on, as music. So how would I treat whether lyrics or a song is apropos for what the artist can do with it, this kind of stuff. And I was surprised at how deeply meaningful the poetry still was to Bob. None of this was like, oh, we know what we're going to do. We know what the end result is. It was an experiment. Mm-hmm. And that's the way Bob wanted to do it. He says, look, I don't want to be held in a box. Let's just see what happens. And Bob, you can speak to this yourself, but it was a process, yes?
6: Yes, it was. And a whole poetry album was like sharing personal letters. And Gary liked it so much. I mean, I could sense that. He wasn't being polite. He's not really a very polite person.
16: No, I'm not.
6: By the way, his album that he did when I did the 11th House was Otto and the Elevators.
15: Okay, I'm going to find it.
16: Well, that was it, Bob.
15: Well, okay. Yeah. All right. I sense an argument coming on here, so I'm going to jump in. On my first listen of the album, what really stood out to me was there was a lot of references to religion and mentions of death. But the more I've listened to it, because I've listened to it multiple times, now I hear hopefulness. So it sounds like, Gary, you curated the poem. You selected the poems, right?
16: Yes.
15: Was there a theme that you were going for or that kind of naturally came together as you were going through them?
16: I would say the universe provides the natural way it came together, because to me, I looked at it as, okay, these are songs. And my curation simply was based on what I thought really said something, regardless of what it said, and kind of could be a bookend to the 11th house. I didn't look for a concept of like, I'm going to get poems that deal with death. They naturally did, but they also dealt with life.
15: I mean, there's... That's exactly right. Yeah. As I said, the more I listened to it, I was like, well, no, this is more about life and hopefulness than it is about what I heard on my initial listen through.
6: Hmm.
15: You sort of have already answered this, Gary, but why does capturing the poetry that Reitman wrote matter?
16: It matters historically, given the fact that he's had the kind of impact, which we're not even getting into, is like, you know, what does Reitman's career mean? What did it mean for early FM radio to have somebody selectively picking material and segueing it with something else that makes sense, which ends up being poetry in it of itself? Mm-hmm. In a world of bots on the radio and AI, it matters even more, I think. It's a call back to the days of analog. when Bob would show up at a coffee house and a guy would sit down and play inspired by the words that somebody would say, I think that interactive thing between artist and the consumer is what's really left to be human about what poetry and music is all about.
15: How do you feel about the 12th House now that it's done and you've listened to it on vinyl at Gary's studio? What do you think, Reitman?
6: Honestly, some of the poems he picked out, I'd forgotten about. And I haven't gone back and read them. And I go, wow, that's interesting. You know, it was like my past talking to my present. I was really separated from that and could listen to it as a listener.
15: Well, I just want to say congratulations to both of you. I'm really excited that you brought it to us here at WUWM to help get it out in the world, and that you're allowing us to use it as a way to raise money, not only for the radio station, but for a teen summer camp that's going to be established in your name. So I'm going to get emotional here in a second, so maybe we'll wrap this up, but I thank you. Thank you.
6: Well, you know, when I came over here one afternoon and said, I wanted to do something for this place. This is the mother of my career. So I said, let's do a scholarship. Mm-hmm. And then I went home and I thought, who do I think I am? You know, I don't have any huge cash amount. But then this happened with 12th House. It just came together. It was kind of neat.
15: Yeah, good. All right, well, thanks, guys.
16: Thank you, Lori.
6: Thanks for having us.
15: Gary Tannen is a local musician, engineer, and producer of Bob Reitman's latest poetry album, 12th House. Bob Reitman is a poet and former longtime radio DJ. You can find out more about the event on October 12th at WUWM.com.
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14: 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The attorneys at Kim and Lavoie are committed to ensuring that the criminal justice system treats all people fairly and to getting people who have made mistakes back on the right track. 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
15: 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I'm Lori Jones.
5: And I'm Audrey Nowakowski. So, Lori, I'm curious about what your music collection looks like. How do you normally play music when you're enjoying it?
15: Normally on the radio, Audrey.
5: I guess I shouldn't be surprised, right?
15: No, I do want to say in the 70s and 80s, I had a huge vinyl collection. But no, these days, mostly on the radio.
5: Do you still have those records?
15: They got destroyed in a flood in my parents' basement.
5: Oh, I'm sorry to hear that.
15: Yeah, no. Mm. What about your record collection? Do you have one?
5: Well, I have a record player. It's not the best. It's like a Bluetooth combo. I want to replace it to enjoy records a little better. And I have a few handful, and I want to add to the collection because there is something special about listening to music this way.
15: You're absolutely right. And as you know, Bob Reitman's 12th House album was made exclusively on vinyl. And while that's exactly on brand for Reitman, it did get us thinking about why vinyl and other physical media is making a comeback, especially in younger generations. questions.
0: Well, Lori, to help us answer that, I'm joined by Mark Tasman, the Director of Digital Arts and Culture at UW-Milwaukee. Mark, welcome to Lake Effect. Thanks for joining me today.
7: Thanks, Audrey.
0: So when we talk about the resurgence of physical media, particularly vinyl, for today's conversation, there's a word that is central to this, and that's nostalgia. So I figured we'll start with the basics and go into the meaning of nostalgia. What exactly does it mean? It's a feeling we all have, right? But what is the root of nostalgia?
7: Right. I think people would recognize it as a kind of longing for the good old days. I mean, the Greek root of it is kind of a homesickness. So nostos and alga, like alga is something that pains you. So we're yearning for something.
0: And nostalgia, that yearning, is certainly one part of the trend. And another key part is a growing interest of an analog lifestyle. So why do you think, personally, there's an interest in analog, especially returning for generations that never grew up with these things, especially? You know, we're talking like cassettes, vinyl, CDs. A lot of Gen Z are returning to a time that they did not experience, per se.
7: Right. And that, I was reading more about that. There's another term, anamoya, which is this nostalgia for a time that you didn't actually live in. And I think part of that comes from seeing the past as resolved through rose-colored glasses, sepia-tone photographs. And so our present is filled with to-do lists and concerns and the future that is undone. But the past is finished. So we can look at it selectively. And often that's how people who didn't live in that time experience it, is selectively through media, through music, for example, and think, wow, what great music.
0: Yeah. And it's kind of a reaction to hyperconnectivity, right? I feel like we're exhausted by digital everything.
7: Yeah. I mean, being plugged in all the time, the pandemic certainly accelerated that. The technologies accelerated. And that is, vinyl is a much more simple. Its network is more about social network in the old way, social capital, gathering, meeting with people, going to record shops, listening with a friend, or maybe listening by yourself, and attending to the vinyl itself, the needle. You see the needle on the record, right? It's very physical.
0: There's a physical sense of occasion when we play vinyls, when we are picking and choosing. There's intentionality in what records we collect. How do you think our brains respond to this act of collecting records and listening to it this way?
7: Right. I think of, you know, how we evolved as humans, as hunter-gatherers. So we do get, now I would explain it to you as we get that dopamine, like when we see somebody liked our post, or when we see a post that we like, we get the little heart. But then that's also something to be able to find something that you're looking for, to collect that thing. And then you understand that your own sense of who you are is tied up in your ability to choose these things, and maybe even have enough capital to buy the things and possess them in that way. And so that ability to make these choices on our own, it's an opportunity for growth, but it also, for some people, it creates a kind of frozen, encapsulated collection of your record taste.
0: And do you feel like this act of collecting that little dopamine hit, on another level, we feel kind of like preservationists, you know, or a personal archive is growing and doing these actions with collecting records?
7: Yeah, definitely. I sense that if I'm in a thrift store or in another record store, I'm like, oh, what's going to happen to that if I don't buy that, if I don't take care of it? And so there is a sense of kind of slow care going on, like, especially if it's a vintage piece of vinyl. This thing has been around. Who's going to take care of it? I volunteer to take care of it. And of course, when we enter into this kind of contract with owning things, the real question is, who is taking care of whom? So we are, you know, that record then lives rent-free on your shelf, right? And so you're committing to having it in the archive, which is beautiful and fun, but also you got to have the space. You got to have a plan if you're going to move all your collection.
0: Part of the intentionality of it, too, is just the equipment you need, the physical space these albums take up. And, you know, you're talking about preserving or caretaking, especially. When it comes to our personal value of music, how do you think it's changed, especially today, when we can stream and get our music basically for free or at a very low cost in an instant? at our fingertips.
7: Right. And there's very little risk because we either have the free version of Spotify or we have a subscription to Apple Music. So we're not, every time we play something, it's not a choice about how to spend our resources. And I would say in the old days, and if we're being nostalgic, the good old days, you would have to go to a record store, really, to know what else was on that album. You could ask the clerk to play it, or you could talk to other people in the aisle. Hey, have you listened to this? Oh, that album's great. Oh, there's only one or two songs. You know, don't bother. You know, just listen to it on the radio. So there is that different sort of value-making exercise where we do have to take the time, the attention. There's energy that must be invested when you are buying the entire album, and vinyl especially is that album.
0: And that experience of going somewhere and handpicking something, there's a social part to that, because when you think of a record shop, flea market, thrift store, other spaces with physical media that's accessible, they are third spaces, right? Mm-hmm. It's just another way to try to connect with people in a hyper-connected age.
7: Right. And, you know, where we might be thinking about that hyper-connectivity, the number of senses that we have in physical space is much more, right? We have the smell, we have the album art, we can touch, feel, you know, does it smell new off the press? Is it old? Is it musty? Has it been in somebody's basement? Is it worn? The art itself, are there scratches on the album, which will translate to pops and hisses? And in that space, right, the social energy is much different than the social energy than we get, you know, on a website or social media. And that is really important, because that is what is building community. And that's the thing that is different about digital collecting. It has a tendency for us to be isolated. And so Ray Oldenburg, who was writing about these third places, and Robert Putnam, who was lamenting that these things like bowling leagues were going away, that was how we created social capital. That's how we felt that our involvement in social life was worth something, both to us and to society. And I mean, it's really great that's coming back, and that vinyl and records are playing a big piece in building and maintaining community.
0: Yeah, because it is like a new exploration of a third space, but then it also can become a comfort zone where you're free to learn new things, and it's safe to fail or ask questions or just have a general openness about truly curating music in a different way.
7: Yeah, that's right. I mean, that's when people are in the record store, everybody could be an expert in something else. And so in that moment, if you're all in that space together, does anybody know any, you know, has anybody heard of this band? Oh, I love that band. Why? You know, I saw them in concert. You know, what happened? Right. So there's so much richness that is possible and serendipitous, unexpected.

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1: Own it, it can't be taken away, right? The terms of service aren't going to change. It's not going to disappear. So it's about a bit of a permanence in a rapidly changing world where most media that we experience is in that kind of social media stream that you can never really find it again, right? It's a river that you're stepping into, which is not the same as a previous version of the web and also other kinds of collections where you put it on a shelf, you alphabetize it, you use a system for finding it again, you pull it off, right? Where it's a fire hose stream of information. But yes, here's a way to be like, okay, that's enough of the, you know, intense stimulation of the, you know, the electronic networks. And let's find a way to build that sustainably, to build relationships.
2: Now, I understand you have quite the collection of various media yourself. Do you have a favorite vinyl, cassette, like any what we're calling old school today kind of music playing that you enjoy?
1: Yeah. So I do have some vinyl. Interestingly, it's not what I collected in my day because I was on the cusp when cassette tapes were new, and I still have many cassette tapes. The vinyls are kind of lifted from thrift stores and inherited from other childhood collections. But my CD collection is vast, and that's what I primarily collected all through the 90s. And there are some compilation albums that are great and can't be found on streaming. And one of them is a Victoria Williams tribute album that has Soul Asylum on there and a bunch of other collected artists. So it's just delightful to be able to pull it off. I call it my dead tech room in my basement, but it's also the kind of physical media space too.
2: Well, I'm glad you continue to have a collection and that more people today are slowing down a bit, having more intentionality with the music they interact with. And for today, Mark, I want to thank you so much for joining me to talk about it.
1: Yeah, it's been great, Audrey. Thank you.
3: Mark Tasman is the Director of Digital Arts and Culture at UW-Milwaukee. 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Reitman, Brian Cherry, and Jody Jasm talk about what the art form means to them and share some of their own work. That's next on Lake Effect on 89.7 WUWM, Milwaukee's NPR.

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1: I'm excited for like 25 years from now when George Lucas opens a way worse museum and is like, this is the museum I've always wanted to go.
0: Exactly. I'm Peter Sagal. Join us as the one and only David Byrne joins our band of talking heads. That's this week's Wait, Wait from NPR.
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4: 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I'm Audrey Nowakowski.
5: And I'm Lori Jones. Whether spoken or written, we've been drawn to poetry and its power to connect us, inspire, and reflect on the human condition.
4: As Bob Reitman's album 12th House showcases his spoken word poetry, we wanted to connect three different generations of poets to learn more about what the practice means to them and to share some of their work.
5: This Poets Roundtable is led by lifelong Milwaukeean, musician, and poet Brian Cherry. He's the author of three chapbooks, including Death Moan.
4: Joining Cherry is Jody Jazzum, an Iraqi-American poet, visual artist, advocate, and the current Milwaukee Youth Poet Laureate.
5: And lastly, there's Bob Reitman. While he's best known for his long career in radio, Reitman has been practicing poetry for most of his life. Without further ado, here's Brian Cherry.

0: Hi, folks. I'm Brian Cherry, a Milwaukee poet, musician, and father. We are joining your air and heart spaces today to celebrate the exemplary poems and the one-of-a-kind career of Bob Reitman. I first became aware of Reitman's work through my father's car stereo. Some years down the road, I became an official Reitman fan during his tenure on this very station, WWM, with the program titled, It's All Right, Ma, It's Only Music. That title referred to my favorite Bob Dylan song, so I always felt this kindred bond with Reitman. It is beyond clear that a lot of people felt that way about Reitman throughout his decades of service to our community. Joining us in this generational meeting of the minds is Milwaukee's newly crowned Youth Poet Laureate Jody Jasm, whose work soars with a righteous struggle with identity, with self. So let's get into it. I thought we could start with Reitman reading one of his poems.
1: Like number one?
0: Number one, right out of the gate.
1: Yep. Well, that was when I was about 14. And my science teacher in grade school caught me talking to a girl instead of listening to him. And he said, I'll see you after class, Reitman. And I go, oh, God, I'm gonna have to stay after school for months. But he said, I want you to memorize a poem. And I said, I'll stay after school. It's the last thing. But I read this poem, pages of Robert W. Service, The Cremation of Sam McGee. And when I read that, it kind of lit me up a little bit. It was like, wow, that was my first introduction. And then I wrote a poem. I was standing on a bluff looking at Lake Michigan with a storm coming up, and still one of my favorite things. And so I wrote a poem that's on the album. It's pretty simple, but that was my first one. You know, some like a day full of sunshine and flowers, I'll take a day made of lightning and showers. The falling of rain on creation below is God's way of making his empire grow. And then another verse after that was very, looking back on it, it was simplistic, but it was something I'd never done before. It was very exciting.
0: And I, you know, just listening to your work the past week or so and listening to that, it's like, it's so very grounded in the moment that it feels like you're there. You can imagine being on the bluff with you, you know, in some ways, which is really cool.
1: Thank you.
0: Next, we hear from Jody with her first selection.
2: So this poem is titled Wings of Sentiment. This is one of the first poems that I like officially wrote for Youth Poet Laureate, and it explores my feelings with finding out about my family's past in Iraq. My parents both immigrated during the war, and not only till recently did I find out about kind of the process of that, the struggles, and it was obviously a lot, like a heavy burden kind of to carry, like that there was that much pain that was going on. So it kind of is inspired by also a bird. Beneath your hands unfolded, blinded eyes wandered to stories untold, feathers untamed, a life lived far beyond. You tell me of days under solemn sun, branching over sweet smiles, smiles that spoke in native tongue, but wide grins grow to waves. You tell me of grandmother's laugh, silky, smooth, and pure, but the friction of your brother's blood split her threads apart. You tell me of bright bullish bombs running through your quaint Iraq, a war that etched you in escape, but water seeps through cracks. Beneath your constant current, still sunlight could never touch. So you ventured for familiar quiet, but silence can't stand sorrow. I caught these tales with porcelain hands, scalding, molten, hot. My new brittle skin had to carry a bird with sharp, piercing claws.
1: Wow.
0: Yeah.
1: How about that?
0: Yeah.
1: Where did they immigrate from?
2: So they immigrated from a town right outside of the main city, Baghdad, called Samarra.
1: Oh, really?
2: Mm-hmm.
1: Wow.
0: Yeah, I just thought, like, for me, what I love a lot about poetry is the musicality of it, and like the soft S sounds that kind of reoccur throughout that piece had me like, when are they coming back again? I can't wait for it because it's nice, and you ended with it too. It was cool, you know?
1: Yeah, I had no idea what you, I didn't meet you till today.
2: Mm-hmm.
1: I didn't know what to expect. Wow, that's really good.
2: Mm-hmm. Thank you.
1: I wouldn't say that unless I meant it.
0: Oh. So Reitman kind of got into this a little bit before his poem. The next question is just, you know, when did you first notice that poetry was pulling at you? And Reitman, the piece that you didn't answer yet is, how did it feel when poetry took a hold of you?
1: Well, I walked away from the bluff back to my room and sat down at a desk, and I thought, I had a feeling. Mm. And I just kind of, it just kind of came out. Mm. And it surprised me, but I just kept on doing it, you know, through high school and college and all that. It's just, as you both know, it's kind of an odd sensation. It kind of bursts out of you. And I guess the big thing is, something dramatic can happen to you, like for you, Jody, and I'm sure for you, Brian. If something is very dramatic, you can't sit down and write the poem right away. You have to pull back and be objective about a subjective thing. Then that's what's happened to me anyways.
0: What about you, Jody? Like, how long have you been writing poetry, and how'd you get into it, and what does it feel like for you?
2: I feel like I never really considered myself a poet until recently. Hmm. I always journaled, and I always wrote, and I realized it sounded poetic in a way, and I decided to take up the opportunity of Milwaukee Youth Poet Laureate, and only within the past, like, few, like, 3 or 4 months, I've been showing my poetry to other people, I'd say. I've always been into visual art, and visual art for me was, it's a similar feeling to poetry, being able to express your thoughts in a different form for other people to understand, because sometimes it's hard to just say things objectively, like how I'm feeling, or kind of telling my story. So it feels kind of cathartic to be able to write poetry. So
0: no, definitely. And like, for me, I'm kind of in the same situation. I'm a wee bit older than you, but I didn't start reading poems in front of people until about 9 years ago, actually. And it's really random, but I was playing a music show at the old Circle A. It was an old club on the east side, River West. And this woman came up to me after, and she was like, "Do you also write poems?" And I was like, "Yeah, but how do you know that?" And she's like, "I'm throwing this event in April. If you want to be a part of it, read." And I was like, "Okay, it's December. April's never coming. So put me down for a yes." And April did come. And it turned out to be an event that Brenda Cardenas was headlining, who's now the state poet laureate of Wisconsin. So it was really cool. And I was just kind of feet to the fire doing it. But I had started writing poems when I was like 7 or 8. You know, my mom is a poet, and I would find poems around the house. And I'd be like, "What is this? What does this mean? What is this about?" You know, she's like, "It's a poem, and maybe someday you could write one." So I just kind of went about trying to do that. So now we're at the point where we have a poem from Brian Cherry, which is me. I'll say about this poem, about 2 years ago, there was a rapper who was shot and killed down in Houston, Texas. So, and this is kind of cool because it just works out this way. Jody used the word bomb in her poem, and this is uses that quite a bit. It's called Versace, Versace, Versace for Takeoff. There's a bomb in Gilead. There's a bomb in Gilead. There's a silver Nissan commuting quietly. There's a community divided in Gilead. There's a dice game in Houston, Texas. There's a bomb in the dice game. There's a 28-year-old rapper shot dead in Gilead. There's a baby born in cranky and creaky St. Joe's Hospital. There's a bomb in Gilead. There's a psalm in silence. There's a recycling pickup day in Milwaukee, Wisconsin. There's a bomb in nothingness. There's a frantic exhalation explosion in the middle of Ukraine. There's a seagull aflutter in Gilead on the Day of the Dead. There's a crimson leaf departing majestic maple tree. There's a man muttering in studded stuttering English on Chase Avenue. There's a bomb in Gilead. There's a bomb in Gilead. There's a bomb in Gilead.
1: I have a question for you. You write poetry and you also sing songs.
0: Yeah.
1: Do you write the song or do you write the poem first? How does that work?
0: Up until really recently, everybody would always ask how they tie in, and they really, I didn't feel tied in at all. But now I can see that ideas that formulate through the poems, whether it's philosophically or rhythmically and stuff, infiltrate into the music in a lot of neat ways that kind of expand upon what it would be. Because poetry slows me down, I think, in a lot of ways when I'm writing poetry. It allows me to think expansively about the world, if you want to say that. And like songs are so like, for me, I like to write pop soul tunes mostly. You know, it's like there's a structure that's constricting, but it's constricting in a good way that's different than most of the free verse that I write in poetry.
3: If you're just joining us, I'm Lori Jones. This is Lake Effect. You're listening to a Poets Roundtable featuring three generations of poets, Brian Cherry, Jody Jasm, and Bob Reitman.
0: Now again, we'll hear a poem from Jody, if she will.
2: So this poem is titled Plastic Please. This one is about the language barrier between my mother and I. So my father is fluent in Arabic and English, but my mother's English is sort of broken. So sometimes there's discrepancies when we talk to each other, and the way I speak English, it's misinterpreted. So sometimes my tone or the way I say things can come off as mean. And I wrote this about a grocery store trip with my sister and I, where me and my sister were kind of making fun of my mom's accent a little bit when she messed up her letters. So that's kind of where I got the idea for this one. Shh, Habib Mama, listen. Mama whispers to me in a name of her own, a name held in devotion. For Jody is a mountainous terrain Allah didn't build her to climb. Hills of consonants, vowels, angst, rounded lips cannot venture. Mama and I, Mama and me, browsed infinite grocery aisles. Tomatoes, zucchini, my approval, my presence, she filled our rolling cart to brim. The checkout met her with a question in guilt. Would paper or plastic suit her needs? Mama could squeeze and mold my spirit, neatly fitting in a brown bag. Mama could spread and pull a thin, clear bag around my jagged soul. My fate echoes out in English, broken, not quite clear. Letter P's turn to letter B's. My chuckle turns to resent. Our bags began to tear. My shame leaked through thin skin, leaving a trail on parking lot pavement. Driving back in utter silence only spilt my dignity further. Yet it was never about lost letters, lost prayers to God, lost prayers to me. America, not Allah, bound us as two with stars and stripes carved into our bones. So she scrubbed and wiped with shards of past, rang us dry, waiting for water to run red, white, blue. To her surprise, my marrow seeped out, boiling, till there was nothing left. Not me.
0: Well, I'd say it's fair to say it's okay to call yourself a poet. That's the one thing that I would say today has taught me about you, is you are a poet. And it's beautiful to watch that, you know, at the beginning stages of something, you know, it could be just remarkable for yourself. It doesn't even have to be for anybody else. But how vulnerable that poem is just something that helps me. Maybe I can be more vulnerable in my life. You know, that's cool.
1: Yeah, that was really good. Number one, don't stop writing. Mm. Well, keep going. I mean, that's... How old are you?
2: I'm 17 right now.
1: That's pretty powerful stuff for at any age, but that's that was really, really good.
2: Thank you. Appreciate it.
1: Okay.
2: I feel like another reason why I got into poetry is because it feels so good to be able to put something so vulnerable out there. I think most poets, like, they feel like their poems sound too much like a journal entry, but sometimes that can be good in a way, because there are things that we all feel that we don't talk about, and then when you put it out there, I think it's just good as a poet to make everybody else feel seen as well.
1: Mm-hmm. Empathy.
0: Mm-hmm. Empathy.
1: Yep.
0: Big piece of it. What do you guys think that poetry can do that ordinary conversation can't do?
1: Joey?
0: You kind of touched on this a little bit with your earlier comments, so you're just like reading my mind today.
2: Yeah. It also makes people draw connections to things that they don't typically think about. Mm. I feel like ever since I officially started considering myself a poet, I started becoming more observant. Mm-hmm. So trying to find metaphors in just ordinary day life, like recognizing when my emotions feel the same at different points, whether that be something simple or something super complex.
0: Mm-hmm. Yeah, I believe, you know, for me, a big portion of being a poet is just being aware of what's happening in the current moment. You know, like all three of us could write a poem right now from what's happening today and what's happening right now, and they'd be completely different styles, but we'd have three poems documenting, you know, triangulating what it looks like in this moment, which is a cool thing about poetry, you know? Mm. Lastly, how do you guys like to share your work with the public? We're of three different generations. Reitman has the album coming out October 12th at the Pabst. How do you like to share your work, Jody? What is the medium that you choose? Is social media different than that, or?
2: I'd say it's a mix. I do share my poetry sometimes on social media, but I mainly share my visual art on there. Mm-hmm. For poetry, I like doing, through Youth Poet Laureate, I've been having the opportunity to share more, but I also have a small poetry club at school.
0: Oh, cool.
2: So it's not a big club. There's like 10 of us, but it's just fun.
0: That's a big club for poetry in high school. Yeah. Mm-hmm.
2: It's fun for us to just, you know, sit and write poems, do silly things. Yeah. Sometimes we bring snacks and it's like
0: snacks.
2: It's
0: little, I'll be there next week.
2: It's a little tight knit community, but honestly, that's pretty much the only spot I've shared my poetry so far, other than like public readings.
1: You know, I guess one thing I've learned, Jody, you've got 10 people in your group that you read poetry with, and you sing and read poetry, and it's important to do it in front of people. And for years, I just wrote poetry. I never read it. And back in the day, the first poetry reading was at the Avant-Garde Coffee House. And I was so excited. I thought, well, I read in front of people. Mm. And when you read in front of people, it's different. Mm. I think you're more critical of yourself. And you try and sharpen it a little bit. But when you put those words out there and there's people sitting there listening to you, that's quite the experience.
0: I really feel like with music too, when you're on stage, there's a lot of dynamics happening. But the biggest one for me is the energy transfer that can happen. Doesn't always happen, but when it does, it's like so fulfilling and cathartic, and just it's like you want to do that again. Like, it's like to be empathetic almost with each other in real time is something that's really cool, you know?
1: Now, that's the magic of poetry. I mean, you're saying things with a certain sharpness and rhythm that isn't in our language usually, and that can cut through to people right away, and they get what you're doing.
0: Yep. If you wouldn't mind, Reitman, if you could take us out with just one more poem, that'd be great.
1: Okay. This is actually an event that I was involved with that happened to me. When the smoke clears and pictures fade away, something stays as we tumble into our heads, searching for it, like a face that kissed us years ago. Was it him or them that gave us the moment of insanity? Or was it the day and how we caught it leaving morning for a while and moving into night and saving all that light to change the night to morning too? Or was it that sandbox in Back Bay Park where I met myself as a child and tried to tell him something that he knew so much better than I? And how for just a moment we changed places. When the smoke clears and pictures fade away, we break open yesterday and search for the pieces that flash and glitter like the sun. And something tells us, and somehow tells us, that all is one.
0: Wow. And I think it's really cool because you bring in, again, we were talking earlier about like talking to your younger self. I know it's called the 12th house, and I may just be assuming things, but 12th house in astrology is like a house of completion. So that's a really beautiful reflection, I think.
1: Thank you. Yeah. Just to set the record straight, the 12 houses don't mean any, I'm not into astrology, but way back at that place where I used to read poetry, I was doing a radio show and I didn't know what to call it. And I asked this one woman, I said, what house would best reflect playing music on the radio? She said the 11th house. Mm. And that's what it became that. Mm. And it's a device more than a belief. I have no feeling one way or the other about astrology, but when you have 12 houses, you can do a lot with them.
0: Yeah, that makes a lot of sense. Well, this has been a deeply illuminating conversation, and I really look forward to learning even more about your work, Bob Reitman and Jody. Like, just beautiful futures for you is what I foresee. So
1: yeah, Jody, really, I didn't know what to expect from you, and it's really, really good.
0: Really good.
2: Yep. Truly appreciate it.
0: Yeah. So thank you, guys.
1: Thank you.
2: Thank you.
4: 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Both Brian and Jody will be a part of the upcoming 12th House in Twilight show at the Pabst Theater on October 12th.
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7: We see around us all the time that our claims, when we do pursue legal action, aren't taken seriously.
8: Women are posting videos in solidarity with Jane Doe, who filed a sexual assault lawsuit against Cornell University and seven men. For Saturday, October 3rd, this is All Things Considered from NPR News. I'm Alyssa Nadworny. Voters in Brazil go to the polls tomorrow for a presidential race that is expected to be very close, despite the lack of enthusiasm for both candidates.
9: There is not a novelty around Lula anymore, and he's not the Lula who excited people in his triumphal comeback in 2022.
8: Plus, we'll talk with singer-songwriter Medium Build about how his recent fame has made it harder to remain true to himself.
10: I made a product of myself. Like, you become the suit. You become the evil guy selling you. And that's a hard thing to realize.
8: First News.
11: Live from NPR News in Washington, I'm Linda Kenyon. There are new details in the investigation of the mid-air attack aboard a commercial plane from Dubai to Tel Aviv earlier this week. NPR's Kat Lonsdorf reports the United Arab Emirates, which is leading the probe, has deemed the incident an attempted terrorist attack.
12: Investigators in the UAE announced that the Fly Dubai co-pilot who carried out the attack mid-flight assaulted the captain of the plane using what's called a crash axe, a lightweight emergency tool stored in the cockpit to break through panels or jam doors in the event of a crash. Investigators said the attacker then tried to seize control of the plane's flight mechanisms. The plane had 174 people on board, many of whom are Israeli. Israeli officials had already deemed it an attempted terrorist attack. Emirati investigators have now agreed. Both the pilot and co-pilot are alive and being questioned, and the investigation is ongoing. Israel has said the attacker is from Oman, although that has yet to be confirmed by Emirati, Saudi, or Omani officials. Kat Lonsdorf, NPR News, Tel Aviv.
11: President Trump continues a series of rallies to support Republican candidates heading into the midterm elections, with a stop in Ohio tonight. Jerry Kenney from member station WYSO has the story.
13: Trump is stumping for the incumbent Republican Senate candidate, John Husted, who's in a tight race with former Ohio Senator Sherrod Brown. Husted was appointed by Governor Mike DeWine to fill Vice President J.D. Vance's Senate seat in 2025. The president is sure to tout his economic accomplishments tonight, but with low approval ratings and many Americans still reeling from high gas prices and other economic struggles, it's unclear if his message will resonate with voters and help carry Husted over the finish line in November. For NPR News, I'm Jerry Kenney in Yellow Springs.
11: The architect of Tennessee's lethal injection protocols is stepping down from his position after the second botched execution this year. Mariana Bacayao reports from member station WPLN in Nashville.
14: Frank Strada helped design the state's new execution process after a 2020 review found that Tennessee had not properly inspected the drugs it uses to put people to death. Strada came to Tennessee from Arizona, where he oversaw three botched executions similar to Wednesday's. Krista Pike did not die after receiving two full doses of pentobarbital. Usually, just one dose is considered lethal. Pike's attorneys say she is unconscious and on a ventilator at an area hospital following Wednesday's botched execution. For NPR News, I'm Mariana Bacayao in Nashville.
11: The Coast Guard is searching off the coast of Nantucket, Massachusetts, for a medical transport aircraft with six people on board. The jet went missing early this morning. It was on its way from Bermuda to Boston. Planes, helicopters, and boats have all joined in the search effort. You're listening to NPR News. Celebrated visual artist Theaster Gates is the new owner of the last remaining manufacturer of fine china in the United States, Picard China. NPR's Chloe Veltman has the story.
15: Located near Chicago, Picard had, up until now, been run by the Picard family ever since its founding in 1893. The porcelain company's customers include the White House, U.S. embassies, and higher-end retailers. But the industry has been in decline for decades. Picard's new owner, Theaster Gates, says he wants to turn things around.
16: That idea that Picard could be a place bringing artisanal manufacturing back to the fore, that's very exciting.
15: Gates is a master ceramicist himself. He's also known for restoring and repurposing defunct buildings and businesses. The artist says he plans to guide Picard's creative strategy and build a team to manage daily operations. Chloe Veltman, NPR News.
11: The Federal Trade Commission has settled with Southern Glazer's Wine and Spirits over claims it discriminated against some businesses. The FTC sued the alcohol distributor in December 2024, alleging it favored larger stores like Walmart when it came to discounts and did not offer those same discounts to smaller retailers. Under the terms of the settlement, Southern Glazer's must compensate smaller retailers if it gives better prices to larger chains, while an independent monitor will oversee the settlement for a period of 6 years. Southern Glazer's denies wrongdoing, but also says it is pleased with the settlement. I'm Linda Kenyon, NPR News in Washington.
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18: Welcome to All Things Considered from NPR News. I'm Melissa Nadworny. Hashtag I Am Jane Doe is a new campaign that is surging on social media. Around the country, women are posting videos standing in solidarity with Jane Doe, who filed a sexual assault lawsuit last month against Cornell University and seven men. NPR's Ava Berger has been following this reaction. She joins us now. And a warning, this story is about sexual assault. Hi, Ava.
19: Hi, Alyssa.
18: So let's start with the basics. Jane Doe says the men gang raped her in a fraternity house near Cornell's campus. What do we know about the case?
19: Yeah, and Alyssa, you know that this case is everywhere. Social media, headlines, group chats. It's moving rapidly and we keep getting more details. But I want to give you a quick recap of what we know so far. So last month, a woman who goes by Jane Doe filed a lawsuit saying she was brutally gang raped in 2024 at a fraternity house near Cornell's campus. Local prosecutors said at the time they were not filing criminal charges. And that revelation in particular has led to huge outrage online. This criminal case was then reopened at the end of September. And on Thursday, New York Governor Kathy Hochul appointed Attorney General Letitia James as special prosecutor on this case.
18: You said there's been outrage. What has that looked like?
19: It's been on social media and campus newspapers. Remember, this started at the Cornell's campus newspaper. And a lot of it is coming from women who are current or former college students who are sharing their stories of sexual assault on campus. And there's a sentiment I've heard again and again, Alyssa, it's not just a Cornell problem. The editorial board at the University of Pennsylvania published a recent piece titled Penn Has a Cornell Problem Too. And this hashtag I Am Jane Doe movement you were talking about, it's women banding together online to stand by the woman in the Cornell case. It's kind of like the hashtag Me Too movement.
18: What else are you hearing?
19: So another part of this conversation is the difficulty survivors face when reporting sexual assault. I talked to Mia Soviero. She graduated from Barnard College in 2024.
20: I was sexually assaulted in my junior year of college, and I chose not to report it.
19: She's now an independent researcher, and she studies the neuroscience of trauma and why women don't come forward.
7: We see around us all the time that our claims, when we do pursue legal action, aren't taken seriously.
19: And there's another grim reality that I've been hearing current students tell me about the Cornell case. It's that they weren't surprised when they heard about it. Alexandra Priplesh is a freshman at Swarthmore College in Pennsylvania. She said she's seen the statistics of rape on college campuses already.
21: For me personally, it wasn't surprising, but it was horrifying.
19: And another student at Swarthmore's campus, Patricia Quimby Moore, she runs a support group on campus for survivors of sexual assault. And one positive change that she's seen on her campus is she petitioned for the school to add a new position for a specialist that supports sexual assault survivors. And the school is now in the process of actually hiring that person.
18: Thank you, Ava, so much.
19: Thanks, Alyssa.
18: For more on this story, we called Bain Kerr. He's a retired Title IX attorney who gained national attention for litigating precedent-setting civil rights and Title IX campus sexual assault lawsuits. I asked him, what does Title IX require of colleges and universities?
22: As soon as there is notice by a university, action must be taken, and that action requires investigation in coordination with law enforcement. If law enforcement, meaning any outside police authorities or prosecutors, is not taking action, the university's obligations remain. And then hearings must be held and disciplinary actions must be taken against wrongdoers who are determined through the hearing process to have committed sexual wrongs. It's a very comprehensive set of requirements, and universities are extremely well aware of it. I mean, there has to be, for example, an orientation for incoming freshmen about campus sexual assault. Title IX requires that, and every single incoming freshman has to attend that session designed to train in sexual assault prevention.
18: Why hasn't that done enough to change campus culture? Why is this still so rampant?
22: I think it's a constant battle. You have a constant turnover on campuses, people leaving after four or fewer years, new people coming in, and a constant need to educate, train, and supervise. The use of drugs and alcohol to involuntarily incapacitate young women is rampant. Gang rapes, meaning two or more men, are very often the setup with these male cultures of initiation, like football, basketball, fraternities. Most of my cases were involved gang rapes.
18: Yeah, why these groups?
22: They often entail kind of rite of initiation, or at least a semblance of that. Social status, sometimes that's very explicit, as in the case I had against the University of Colorado, which was a recruiting program of the football team. Sexual conquest was part of showing that you're eligible to go to the university.
18: Wow.
22: And I think fraternities share that. Studies of hazing, initiation into the group is a critical transition. And tragically, younger and more naive women, they tend to be freshmen or sophomores, they can be really harmed and really unsafe.
18: Yeah, I've seen some research that calls this the red zone, the first several weeks of campus in the fall.
22: Yeah, that's exactly right.
18: Is there a case where the men in the group chat could be named?
22: The group chat is going to be really important. Another thing that is really common in these contexts, these gang rape contests, which is goading.
18: You know, bragging about the incident.
22: Mm-hmm. Bragging about it and really cheering on the participants. The great expose was Jodie Foster's movie, The Accused, and that was back in the 1980s, in which the gang rapists are cheering each other on. This chat group, the Snapchats, seem to possibly occupy a similar sinister role, but I think that's going to be really critical to the evidence and the investigation.
18: Let's talk about Jane Doe's civil suit. What are the ranges of outcomes one could expect from that, separate from the criminal case?
22: Typically, the cases like those are settled because the reputational injury to the university potentially is so great. And typically, the settlement, in my cases at least, has involved a number of non-monetary changes that the university agrees to make the campus safer for women.
18: Can you give me an example of something that changed following a civil case that you won?
22: The two best examples would be University of Colorado and also Florida State University. There was a very high-profile case that we had against Jameis Winston, the Heisman Trophy-winning quarterback.
18: Currently playing for the Giants.
22: Yes, right. And in both of those cases, significant reforms were part of the settlement package that the universities agreed to. And in the CU case, the whole university, but especially the athletic department, made a whole book of concrete changes, interviewed every one of the 300 scholarship athletes about their experiences, and had oversight authority for 3 years over the athletic department. Colorado became a national leader in campus safety.
18: It sounds like a civil case or a civil suit is an option when Title IX or when a criminal investigation fails.
22: Yes, certainly. And even if there is no criminal investigation, or even if it succeeds, the civil suit may be brought simultaneously or not.
18: Bain Kerr, a retired lawyer who specializes in Title IX litigation. Thank you so much for being with us.
22: Thank you, Alyssa. It was my pleasure.
18: A French high school protest movement has degenerated into violence, with young people clashing with police. NPR's Eleanor Beardsley reports.
12: France has a tradition of student protests, and the latest are about overcrowded classrooms and rundown facilities. But the country was shocked at how quickly this nationwide protest movement, which started late last month, morphed into what looks more like urban riots. For the past few days, TV news footage has shown lines of riot police with shields and tear gas charging young people, hooded youths chasing and kicking a downed officer, all while vehicles, trash cans, and schools burn. Sarah Canafo, a member of parlament from the extreme right party Reconquête, denounced the students on news channel LCI.
0: On voit des jeunes gens, des émeutiers, des sauvages.
12: We see young rioters, savages, who are supposed to be protesting a lack of material, destroying what the state has given them, she said. Canafo said what's needed is authority. More than 5,000 people have been arrested, according to the Interior Ministry.
1: Les étudiants
2: but people also pointed to what they saw as police aggression. Stop this, a woman wails at police as she watches from the street in a news broadcast from France 2. These are just kids. You don't need to use all this force.
4: Yes, yes, I am in the train.
2: I call longtime educator Sonia Benamour, who teaches in a poor Paris suburb. She's on her way home after her high school and hundreds of others were closed Friday.
4: The students are very furious and they want to protest about their rights. Les jeunes passent les examens pendant des heures.
2: Switching to French, she tells me how stifling their un-air-conditioned classrooms are and how they can go weeks without a substitute if a teacher is sick.
23: Actuellement, vous vous battez pour,
2: Young France unbowed parliamentarian Louis Broyard made an Instagram video with the students before the violence started.
23: Vous êtes légitime. Quand vous voyez
2: que... You are legitimate, he tells them. High schools have everything in the rich neighborhoods of Paris, but in the suburbs and countryside, you have nothing. Teacher Benamour says she hopes the tensions cool over the weekend.
4: C'est une catastrophe que les politiques récupèrent cela.
2: But what's most upsetting, she says, is how politicians on the left and right are using the students' plight to campaign for next year's presidential election. Eleanor Beardsley, NPR News, Paris.
18: This is NPR News.
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18: This is All Things Considered from NPR News. I'm Alyssa Nadworny. Voters in Brazil go to the polls tomorrow. They face a familiar lineup on their ballots as they pick a president to lead Latin America's largest country. It's a rematch between a veteran leftist, the current president, and the son of a former far-right president who's trying to keep his conservative evangelical movement alive. The contest comes at a time when the Trump administration is exerting more influence and military might in Latin America, a region that has recently shifted to the right. If polls are correct, Brazil's presidential race is expected to be very close. For what's at stake for Brazil and for the world, we are joined by our South America correspondent, Carrie Kahn, who is in Rio de Janeiro. Good evening, Carrie.
29: Hi, Alyssa.
18: So on the eve of the vote, tell us what we should know about this election.
1: First off, the weather isn't cooperating. It's been nonstop rain here, casting a bit of gray gloom in Rio. The Christ of the Redeemer statue and the dramatic Sugarloaf Mountain that's just behind me have been shrouded in fog most of the day, so we're really hoping for sun on voting day. But back to the ballot, it is a big one. Brazilians will choose new governors, senators, and a whole new lower house of Congress. But all eyes are on the presidential race. There are 12 candidates vying for the post in this first round. My favorite, the veterinarian, promising free Botox for low-income women.
18: Wow, okay. Back to the front runners. One is longtime leftist leader and incumbent. Can you tell us about him?
1: Sure. That's President Luiz Inácio Lula da Silva. He is almost 81, and if he wins, this would be his fourth non-consecutive term as president. He's been posting videos of himself at the gym. He likes to ease voters' concerns about his age, and he has kept up quite a vigorous campaign schedule. His top rival is a familiar name, too, Bolsonaro, but this is Flavio Bolsonaro. His dad, Jair, lost to Lula 4 years ago and is now under house arrest, convicted for attempting a coup. Jair Bolsonaro has been barred from any participation in this election, but he did anoint his eldest son, Flavio, to take over the Bolsonaro conservative movement.
18: Okay, so the names are the same, but now take us through what voters, analysts, and pollsters are telling you about this race.
1: Sure. A few things to keep in mind. Brazil has become in recent years a very polarized country, much like the U.S., and this is going to be a very close election. I spent much of last week in Brazil's largest city and financial capital, Sao Paulo, talking to voters. On Sundays, the main Paulista Avenue is closed to cars. Joggers and families take over, as well as campaigners for Bolsonaro and Lula alike. The political crowds, however, are smaller than 4 years ago. Enthusiasm for tomorrow's contest is much lower, and cynicism is high, especially for 45-year-old Carlos Macli, standing on the large avenue's median.
3: Votar no Lula e votar no Flávio é votar na mesma pessoa. É votar no mesmo partido. No partido dos corruptos.
1: Voting for Lula and voting for Flavio is voting for the same person, he shouts through a bullhorn. They're all corrupt, he says. Corruption is top on voters' minds, especially in the last weeks of the race, as revelations came to light that a jailed banker financially backed the Bolsonaros. Supreme Court justices also got caught up in the fray, including one seen as close to Lula.
6: Eu ia votar no mal menor.
8: The lesser of two evils.
1: Mauro Concessão is retired and 61 and says he doesn't like either candidate. Neither does his wife, Sandra. Yeah, we're going to have to choose the best one, even though it will still be the worst, she adds. Both say they will wait until they're in the polling booth to make their choice, but for sure it will not be Lula. I spoke with pollster Yuri Sanchez of the firm Atlas Intel, based in Rio, and asked him about this lack of enthusiasm for both candidates.
9: There is not a novelty around Lula anymore, and he's not the Lula who excited people in his triumphal comeback in 2022. He also kind of fails to connect with younger generations or with people online.
1: What about Flavio Bolsonaro? Is he exciting Brazil's right wing?
9: He was not the candidate that was desired, neither from the political system, because also from Bolsonaristas. And he's not the most charismatic of the Bolsonaros. Eduardo Bolsonaro, the son that is currently in the United States, he was, in fact, the one that was maybe groomed to be the next Bolsonaro president.
1: Eduardo Bolsonaro is facing multiple investigations here in Brazil, which he says are politically motivated, and he's staying put in the U.S. So in the end, Sanchez says about 80% of the electorate is locked in on who they'll vote for, leaving a small group of voters deciding this election. He started calling them the Eleitor Pêndulo, or Brazil's new swing voter. 38-year-old Camila de Zuani is one of them.
10: Eu sou de Pedro Sampaio e Henrique Martins.
1: She's watching TV with her newborn baby girl asleep on her chest in her tiny two-room Sao Paulo apartment. She says she's always voted for conservatives, but now is really turned off by how negative this election has been.
5: Você não tem uma democracia, você tem um ataque. Claro. E aí você acaba não tendo escolha.
1: You don't really have a democracy anymore. Just a lot of attacks and two individuals yelling at each other, she says. She wants to know how the candidates will tackle crime and stop the robberies in her working class neighborhood. Back here in Rio and throughout Brazil, the economy is a big issue with many Brazilians voting from their pocketbooks, too. And they tell pollsters they cannot keep up with the cost of living, rising food prices, or their personal debt, which has grown. And in a country that takes its food and its beef seriously, you can learn a lot from a plate of picanha, as reporter Catherine Osborne has been finding out.
10: On the campaign trail in 2022, Lula made voters a simple promise.
11: Nós vamos votar comer picanha.
10: He said Brazilians would be able to eat picanha again. A prized cut of beef, it's long been seen as a symbol of prosperity in Brazil. The economy was still recovering from the pandemic. It has grown faster under Lula, but many Brazilians still feel the squeeze. And picanha remains out of reach for many. You'll find it at the pricier end of steakhouse menus and at barbecue stands in wealthier neighborhoods. Like this one in Rio de Janeiro's Flamengo Park, where a pitmaster flips juicy picanha steaks. Barbecue stand co-owner Marcela Pirozzi, who's 44, says she chose to set up here because these days customers aren't buying picanha in poor neighborhoods.
13: Mais conservadores. A gente não consegue estar fazendo evento particular assim.
10: Pirozzi says people are being more conservative with their spending. Across town in Rio's working class north side, 37-year-old butcher Arthur Guedes says high prices are hitting his sales too.
14: A gente entendeu que a demanda do mercado...
10: There's more demand for cheaper meat, Geji says. So he shifted his business toward hamburger patties, not steaks. When he opens the shop fridge, it's packed with individually wrapped burgers.
14: Esse aqui é o Wagyu, que é um hambúrguer daquela raça do boi japonês.
10: Under Lula, average wages in Brazil have grown slightly faster than inflation. But economic growth is slowing, and household debt has hit record levels. It echoes a term that emerged during the Biden years in the U.S., a vibe session, when the economy isn't technically in a recession, but people feel like they can't afford as much.
15: I think the vibe session term does apply in a way.
10: Here's University of São Paulo economist Laura Carvalho.
15: You can see in the polls that most Brazilians, in spite of the significant growth during the Lula administration, still see the economy as doing worse than it was before.
10: That perception gap is something that Flavio Bolsonaro, Lula's right-wing challenger, is tapping into. He often invokes picanha as a shorthand for what he claims are Lula's economic failures. In one campaign video, he walks through a supermarket pointing out the prices.
11: Tá caro, tá caro.
10: Things are expensive, he says. He makes a point of name-checking the picanha and its price.
11: Picanha maturada, 88,90 quilo.
10: Bolsonaro hasn't laid out many details of his economic plans. Broadly, he says cutting taxes and government spending will drive growth. Lula, meanwhile, last week announced measures aimed at tackling household debt, including a debt relief program and a ban on online gambling. Back at the butcher shop, Geji says he thinks the gambling ban was a smart move.
14: Sigo indeciso para votar.
10: With voters heading to the polls tomorrow, Geji still hasn't made up his mind. For him, as for many others, it may come down to one simple question. What's on the grill? For NPR News, I'm Catherine Osborne in Rio de Janeiro.
1: Apart from the economy and issues at home, also at stake is Brazil's increasingly complicated relationship with the United States. President Trump has been flexing his power both politically and militarily in Latin America. And since coming back to office, the last seven presidential elections in the region have all gone to conservative or far-right leaders. Trump likes to take credit for the region's shift to the right, like during this recent exchange with reporters in the Oval Office.
16: Lots of people that I got elected, and that part of our hemisphere is really turning out to be very much different than it was. They've gone from being left to going right. They're all going right.
1: This week, he said he's watching the Brazilian elections very carefully. While he's yet to explicitly endorse Bolsonaro, the Trump administration has revoked visas for officials it says unfairly treated the conservative family, and many of President Trump's steepest tariffs are still levied against some Brazilian exports to the U.S. There are few workers on the floor of the machinery shop at the Dupps Company in the industrial corridor outside Sao Paulo. Plant manager Leandro Ferreira says his company used to export about 15

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1: Welcome back to Sports in America. I'm David Green. When Vernon Davis got called out by his coach in 2008, it was really a turning point in his career. I wanted to know if Vernon saw coaches in today's NFL who would hold their players accountable in the same way. I mean, as you think about coaches out there in the NFL today, like, who would you look for to want to play for? I mean, now that you've been through this change, are there some coaches where you're like, you know, that person's no Mike Singletary, or that's not the kind of coach who I could play for given the journey that you've been on?
2: No, I think coaching, the way the game is played nowadays, is totally different than from when I was playing when I first started, and the way the coaching is totally different. I mean, everything changes over time. I mean, the way you handle your players, the different systems you have in place, like, everything's different. Like, coaches back in the day, you think about it, like, we used to go two-a-days. Like, that's no longer happening. Right? Like, it just changes. I mean, the style of coaching, everything. No one's coaching the style that Coach Singletary had. Like, a lot of teams, they aren't implementing that kind of structure. You know what I mean? What's expected is different. Like, it's just different. It's just different. And I think that it's great. It's always good to see change. It's always good to see the game evolve.
1: What exactly is different? Like, when you say that there aren't as many Mike Singletary coaches anymore, I mean, is it less like personal relationship with players?
2: No, I think Singletary's coaching style was totally different. Like he built a custom heel for guys to run it. Like, he had all these different things. Like, maybe just the old school way. I don't know how I can describe this to you, but it's just the old school way of coaching. Like, we got a lot of old school coaches out there who are no longer in the game anymore. But if you look at everything that Coach Singletary believed in, how he believed the team should practice, how he believed a team should train. Like, there's different things he's implementing, incorporating into the environment. There's, maybe we have to do 300-yard shuttles, a set of three 300-yard shuttles before practice. You know what I mean?
1: Mm-hmm.
2: A lot of that stuff is not being done today. Maybe when we come back from our break and training camp starts, maybe we have to do 15 to 20 100-yard runs and we're being timed. That's not happening today. That's not happening. So that's why I say the coaching style and what they believe in is totally different.
1: Not every athlete gets a proper chance at redemption. But for Vernon, there was a full circle moment that validated his growth and maturity as a player and a leader for the 49ers, 4 years after his coach publicly held him accountable.
3: From the 14. Smith on 3rd and 3.
1: January 14th, 2012, a trip to the NFC Championship on the line. The Niners are down by 3 with 9 seconds left.
3: He throws to the end zone, and the catch is made by Vernon Davis for a Niners touchdown.
1: After the touchdown, with the weight of the world lifted off his shoulders, Vernon ran to the sidelines and wept in the arms of Coach Jim Harbaugh. I want to ask you about one moment. Was in January of 2012. You and the Niners were in the playoffs and down by 3 to the New Orleans Saints as the clock is ticking down. And I think everyone was thinking about whether the Niners were going to get a field goal to tie the game. And you caught a pass from your quarterback, Alex Smith, in the end zone. And, you know, Niners moved on. What did that moment mean, given everything that had kind of happened up to that point?
2: That was a special moment for us because we struggled. When Mike Singletary was there, Mike Nolan, then Mike Singletary, we struggled a lot. Like, it wasn't good. I mean, looking at it, it never got better until Harbaugh came in. So when he came in, he changed the dynamic of the team and the culture. We were able to make it. And I remember that day when we walked out on the field. I mean, everyone was just like pumped, ready to go. I mean, we've been waiting for that moment. We had a great team. We had great skilled athletes. We had a lot of stars. I mean, it was meant for us to play on that stage.
1: Was that touchdown catch some kind of statement to yourself or to your teammates or to us as fans or to the NFL or to the world?
2: Yeah, I think that touchdown catch was just me just being in the moment. I was just so in the moment. All I wanted to do is just help my team break through. I helped them come through and win and make it to the Super Bowl. Because that's what we play this game for. We make it so that we can make it to that ultimate place, which is the Super Bowl championship. And that's all I could think about. I just, you know, that's the only reason why it was done. It was just me just being focused on my job, doing what I had to do, handling my responsibility, and playing within the scheme of the team.
1: Would that moment have happened for you without the Mike Singletary moment?
2: I don't think that moment, like I said before, I feel like everything that's for you is for you. It was meant for Mike Singletary to be there. It was meant for us to have that experience that we shared. And I can't really tell you. I think that if I didn't have any clarity on what I was doing and how I was doing it, I don't think that moment would have never came. No, because I would have probably been on another team. I would have probably, something else would have taken place. So that's why I said Mike Singletary being there, it was meant for him to be there. That moment was supposed to be shared with me.
1: After nearly 10 seasons with the Niners, a championship in his only year in Denver, and then a four-year stint playing at home in Washington, Vernon Davis has traded in the playbook for a screenplay, nurturing his deep love for the arts into a movie career. In Hollywood, his trademark range has been on full display. He has starred in action thrillers alongside A-listers like Morgan Freeman.
4: Be careful. Could be coming for you.
1: The practices he perfected on the field, think less, be present, let the moment flow through you. He now pours into those roles. Post NFL days, it sounds like you've, you know, really been leaning into a new chapter in Hollywood, on the big screen. What has acting been like and what has it given you that feels the same as being a football player or feels totally different?
2: You have to have discipline when it comes to acting. I feel like when you're in front of the camera, when it's time to go, of course you get the chance to spend time with the character. You have the script, you break down the script. Now you understand who this character actually is. You get to live with this character and the different beats within the script, within the film. And I know what I'm going after. As long as you know what your overall objective is, then you can live truthfully in that moment. And it took me some time to understand that. Once I started to understand that, I was able to tap into, like, I don't know, just everything that it takes to hone in on a character. You know what I mean? So it's just a beautiful thing. It feels there's a lot of similarities when it comes to this and football, for sure.
1: What are some of the other similarities? Curious.
2: I think the other similarity is just being consistent, repetitive and consistent. And I say that because you have to understand you always need a coach. And when you get that coach, you have to stay consistent with that coach. So for me, I've been working with my coach probably since I walked away from the game of football. We work every week and we do different activities, different drills, just staying in the mix of the material and staying in the mix of just like the creativity of like character development and just reading, whether it's reading Shakespeare material, just all that kind of stuff. So that's how football was. You got to stay in the mix of it in order to be able to grow and evolve.
1: What's harder, learning lines or learning a playbook?
2: Learning a playbook, for sure.
1: Really? Why is that?
2: It's just hard because a lot of the terminology. I mean, if you think about it, it's a lot that goes into a playbook. And I tell people this all the time. Like, when I was in Washington, I had to play every position. So if you get one word, they might say one word. They might say GOAT. And with GOAT, I have to know what X, Y, and Z does. So I can be on any side of the ball. He says GOAT. I got to know where X, Y, Z. Yeah, and there's like probably 25, 30 different words that I have to learn. So it's a lot that goes into the game of football.
1: His prolific playing career was impressive enough, but Vernon says he is still not finished. These days, he finds himself trying to come up with ways to help kids like him, dreamers with a wide variety of talents and curiosity who need support in their circumstances. Whether it's on the field, on a stage, or on a canvas, Vernon's dedicated to providing opportunities for young people. In 2011, he created the Vernon Davis Foundation, which promotes art education and creative outlets for kids who otherwise might not have had the resources. Do you still feel like you're chasing something like you did for so much of your early years, or are you done chasing?
2: Oh, no, I always feel like I'm chasing something. I don't even feel like I play football. I don't even see that. I don't see football. I don't feel it. I mean, I approach each day one day at a time. And there's always something that I'm focused on and I want. Only thing I want to do is succeed at everything that I touch, everything that I'm into, anything that I'm passionate about. I want to succeed at it. So if I want to succeed at it, then I have to understand, just like acting, the overall objective. What's my overall objective in this? Right? What am I chasing? What do I want? What do I want for myself? What I want for myself will be able to inspire people. It'll be able to help my family. I'll be able to leave behind a legacy. You know what I mean? Like, everything that comes with me, my character, integrity, everything I stand for, everything I want to do in life, I just do it. I don't really think about what people think. I don't think about anything other than just being in the moment and doing what I'm doing, doing what I love. When you love what you do, success will follow it.
5: I think about that kid, you know, and I mean, when you were a kid and not feeling like you could have an easel or a paintbrush and be cool. And it makes me think about masculinity in today's society. Like, I feel like the pressure to be a tough guy and be masculine for at least many younger people is stronger today than ever before. Does that worry you? That there are more and more kids out there who are kind of in your shoes but don't feel like they can be artists or do things that might seem less cool?
2: Yeah, I know there's a lot of kids out there. I know there's kids, especially there's always going to be the inner city. There's always going to be neighborhoods where there's poverty, there's a lot of negativity, and there's always going to be a kid who grew up like me. They're always going to have that issue. But the thing we do, we can create notoriety, we can create awareness to it and make it better. That's why I created the Vernon Davis Foundation for the arts, to inspire kids so that they can understand that it doesn't matter what no one is saying or how they're looking at you, pursue it.
5: Art can be cool.
2: Art can be cool, absolutely.
5: So I'll finish with, like, I mean, I'm a lifelong NFL fan, and I feel like I obviously don't understand nearly as much as what I could. Like, what's one thing that we fans still don't understand about Sundays?
2: Maybe Sundays, you don't really see everything. You don't really, the stadium's just a blur. You don't really see the stadium. You can feel it, but you don't see it.
5: As a player.
2: Yeah, it's just you, and it's just that moment. It's just everything that's on your mind, everything you know you have to do. You have to go out, you have to execute every single play. You have to be great. You can't make a mistake. You have to be extremely perfect. But if you do make a mistake, you get up, dust yourself off, and get back on it. But the hardest thing to do is when you don't, if I go out and run a route and I drop that pass, you're just hoping that you don't drop the next one. But once you make that next one, it's just, you're like, okay, I'm back. It causes you to be extra careful and to be more focused when you do make that mistake.
5: So it sounds like you really can mostly kind of block out the noise, so to speak. I feel like we all as fans think that, you know, we can kind of throw an offense of the opposing team off course if we're loud and raucous. Are you saying it doesn't matter as much as we think it does?
2: It doesn't matter. The louder you get, the more exciting it gets, and the more the moment comes alive. Like, that's what we feed off. We feed off of those noises. We feed off of that energy. So if the stadium's loud, I know how I'm super locked in. I'm focused. I'm ready to go. I know my assignments. I got to be on point. I got to execute.
5: Even though you're telling me that, I'm still going to go to my next Steelers Ravens game, and I'm going to be loud as hell to try and throw Lamar Jackson off course, even if it doesn't matter, even if it emboldens him. But I appreciate the honesty. Let me live in my own lack of reality. Hey, Vernon Davis, this has been such a pleasure. What a life story, and I really appreciate you spending some time with us.
2: Absolutely. Thank you for having me.
1: Next time on Sports in America, you might have assumed Oksana Masters' fate was sealed before she was even born.
6: My birth parents, when I was in the developing stages, were on vacation, and they were in that wider spread of where Chernobyl was affected.
1: Her birth mother was exposed to toxic radiation from the Chernobyl disaster, leaving Oksana with a handful of permanent birth defects. Sports helped her find power and pride in her own body.
6: I really didn't see myself as strong or capable or powerful or athletic whatsoever. I guess sports for me was that pathway and that bridge to learn how to love all of me, not just the parts I pick and choose.
1: After years of competing at the highest levels, she is now the proud owner of a whopping 24 Paralympic medals in four different sports: rowing, skiing, cycling, and the biathlon.
6: I've always said that competing in sports has been a way for me to scream silently.
1: Oksana's story is next time on Sports in America. This is Sports in America. I'm your host, David Green. Our executive producers are Joan Isabella and Tom Gressler. Our senior producer is Michael Olcott. Our producer is Michaela Winberg. And our associate producer is Bibiana Correa. Our engineer is Mike Villers. Our theme music is composed by Emma Munger. Our talent booker is Britt Kahn. Our tile artwork was created by B. Walling. 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
11: The big question we continue to ask, what is the president planning? 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
12: The media walk a tightrope between covering potential election interference and making voters so despondent that they avoid the ballot box altogether.
13: We need to prepare, but we need to keep our heads on straight and recognize that even Donald Trump is subject to certain political rules.
12: From WNYC in New York, this is On the Media. I'm Michael Loewinger. Also on this week's show, why publishers seem to be reissuing old books.
14: I mean, for one thing, if a writer is dead, you really don't have to pay them very much for the most part.
12: Plus, if literary agents are so crucial to getting novels published, why don't we hear more about them?
15: No one likes a sellout. Writers are not necessarily doing things only for the money, but often even the suggestion that a writer might be interested in the commercial value of their work can taint it.
12: It's all coming up after this.
16: Live from NPR News in Washington, I'm Linda Kenyon. Tennessee's prison chief has submitted his resignation following the botched execution of Krista Pike, which her attorneys say left her unconscious and on a ventilator. NPR's Frank Langford reports.
17: In a statement, Frank Strada, the commissioner of the Tennessee Department of Prisons, said his resignation was in the state's best interest as it launches an independent review of what went wrong. Quote, I believe this review is entirely appropriate and necessary, as I look forward to doing everything I can to help determine exactly what occurred, the statement read. Tennessee officials failed to execute Pike Wednesday after administering two doses of pentobarbital. Witnesses said after Pike received the first dose, she said her arm was burning. Pike, then 18, was convicted of killing a classmate in 1995. This was the second failed execution in Tennessee this year. Executioners tried for over an hour to place an IV into a man convicted of kidnapping and killing three people in 1994. Frank Langfitt, NPR News.
16: Americans could see some relief from high fuel prices after the G7 nations agreed to release 100 million barrels of oil and fuel from emergency reserves. But as NPR's Windsor Johnston reports, that relief may be short-lived.
18: Americans could see diesel prices start to ease this month as emergency fuel reserves reach the market. Tom Closa, chief energy advisor for Gulf Oil, says any relief will be temporary, warning that the cost of diesel will keep the pressure on household budgets.
19: That's going to infiltrate every nook and cranny of the economy, whether it be groceries. Remember, the farmers have to pay these prices for diesel, and it's harvest season, or whether it be items that you might buy for Christmas. Instead of being shipped for $10, it's going to be $12.
18: Closa says the bigger test will come this winter, especially for households in the Northeast that rely on heating oil. Windsor Johnston, NPR News.
16: President Trump's proposed triumphal arch is getting closer to final approval, despite public opposition and an ongoing lawsuit. NPR's Rachel Treisman reports.
20: A federal panel packed with Trump allies abruptly canceled the historic preservation review process for his proposed arch last month, sidestepping one of the last remaining hurdles. Concerned citizens this week joined veterans and Democratic lawmakers in Memorial Circle to speak out against it. John Gunderson is one of the Vietnam War veterans and retired Foreign Service members that has sued the government to block the arch, which would tower over Arlington National Cemetery.
21: I hope people look at this. They look at it in a logical, nonpartisan way. It's a waste of taxpayers' money. Stop the arch.
20: Even if the arch does proceed, Democrats at the protest said they would fight to knock it down. Rachel Treisman, NPR News.
16: You're listening to NPR. Protests continue across Spain as residents there demand the government take urgent action to address a national housing crisis. NPR's Miguel Macias has the story.
22: Much has happened since the protests started a week ago, after 87-year-old María del Carmen Abascal was evicted from her rental apartment in Madrid. The government of Prime Minister Pedro Sánchez drafted two emergency housing decrees in a rush, negotiating with its coalition members. While all parties in Spain agree there is a national problem with the price of rental housing, they did not agree on a solution. On Friday, Sánchez's measures were voted down. In Congress, there's been plenty of finger-pointing and speculation that Sánchez might call snap elections for late November, as he sees an opportunity to come from behind in the polls thanks to an energized left. On the streets, protesters continue to demand solutions now. Miguel Macias, NPR News, Seville, Spain.
16: A Tokyo court has awarded legal protection to a human instead of AI. The case involves a popular Japanese anime voice actor whose voice was used without permission on TikTok. The decision marks the first time Japan has acknowledged voice rights. Kenjiro Suda had sued over an AI clone of his voice that was used in the TikTok videos. The ruling in his favor comes as concerns rise among voice actors about AI cloning. The TikTok account in question has already been closed. I'm Linda Kenyon, NPR News in Washington.
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24: From WNYC in New York, this is On the Media. I'm Brooke Gladstone.
25: And I'm Michael Owinger. Election Day is now just 1 month away, but fears about November have been building all year.
26: It's absolutely insane that the biggest potential threat to our elections this fall is not Russian interference or terrorists, but our own federal government.
27: So my advice to state and local colleagues is think of the craziest scenario you can imagine, and then think even crazier.
11: The big question we continue to ask, what is the president planning?
25: In February, he told podcaster and former FBI co-deputy Dan Bongino that
28: the Republicans should say, we want to take over. We should take over the voting in at least many 15 places. the Republicans ought to nationalize the voting.
25: Which is, we all know, blatantly unconstitutional. That was just a few weeks after he told the New York Times that he wished the National Guard had stepped in after the 2020 election.
0: So, Secretary Hegseth,
25: Democratic Senator Alyssa Slotkin of Michigan grilling Pete Hegseth in April.
0: If the president, who regrets not signing that executive order to the then SecDef in 2020, asks you to seize ballots or voting machines in states during the 2026 election, will you stand up for the Constitution and say no, or will you salute and do his bidding?
1: It's a yet another gotcha hypothetical, which is your specialty.
0: It's not. We have an executive order
1: under the Biden administration.
25: Sure. It's hard to predict exactly what brazenry will befall us on November 3rd, but it's also not hypothetical, considering just how much time and energy our government has spent trying to turn election denial conspiracy theories into policy. In May, news broke that the administration had spent months trying to ban Dominion voting machines. Trump has begged and begged Republicans in Congress to nix the filibuster so that they could pass the SAVE Act, a voter ID law to combat the phantom menace of voter fraud. And, as we'll discuss shortly, he tried to get the U.S. Postal Service to screw with mail-in ballots. So far, all three efforts have largely failed, leaving his most extreme supporters chafing for even more extreme interventions.
2: According to new reporting from The Atlantic, a group of Trump's outside advisors have been pushing Trump to declare martial law in order to take over the midterm elections. We got to take a quick break.
25: Apparently, MAGA has recreated the logic from the 2004 Nicolas Cage film National Treasure.
3: I'm going to steal the Declaration of Independence.
25: The theory being that the only way to save the midterms from being stolen is to steal them first.
4: Please raise your right hand. I pledge.
25: Trump at the Republican National Convention last month.
4: That I will go out with my family, my friends. I'll do it anyway. I don't care if I'm registered or not. I'm going to try and cheat like hell like they do.
25: The challenge for the press has been that keeping an eye on all these stories also gives more oxygen to the lies and conspiracy theories. And the challenge for us news consumers, well, speaking for myself here, I struggle to know which of these election interference schemes are empty cortisol and which are actually worth my attention. Like the brigade of so-called election watchers who may be shipped out to polling sites around the country.
2: The Justice Department announced plans to send more than 1,000 monitors to observe polling places on Election Day. The monitors...
13: Well, first of all, we don't know that there'll actually be an increased presence.
25: Rick Hassan, a law professor at the University of California, Los Angeles, and director of the Safeguarding Democracy Project. I called him up to sort the plausible election threats from the fear-mongering.
13: In California, we had DOJ say they were going to send monitors to observe the Proposition 50 ballot measure election involving the question of partisan gerrymandering. And a total of 2 people from the Justice Department showed up to Los Angeles County, which is the largest electoral jurisdiction in the country. And it was no big deal. So I'm hoping it will be something similar.
25: Of course, this feeds into fears that ICE agents will be at the polls to intimidate people. What do you make of these kinds of fears?
13: The government has had many opportunities to say, no, absolutely not. Of course, we're not sending ICE agents to the polls. It's against federal law. But they haven't done that. So we have to be cautious about anything that the government might do. But the reality is, politically, what would it mean if you saw armed federal agents trying to stop people from voting? I think we would end up seeing something much like what we saw in Minneapolis. You would see a large street presence. People would crawl over glass to vote under those circumstances. And I think it would backfire politically.
25: It's interesting you say that because I was reading about reporting on internal Republican polling that seemed to suggest that pushing too hard to pass the SAVE Act might have backfired because it would increase enthusiasm, according to right-wing pollsters, among Democratic voters. So I guess a similar logic there.
13: Well, and I'd go even beyond that. You know, the logic that it seems that many Democratic and Republican operatives still seem to be implicitly embracing is the idea that if you make voting harder, it's going to hurt Democrats and help Republicans, because those occasional voters, those voters who have maybe less voting experience, they're younger, they're the ones that are going to be most affected by laws that make it harder to register a vote or intimidation at the polls. But the composition of political parties are changing. And Donald Trump really was able to succeed in both 2016 and 2024 by mobilizing less frequent voters, mobilizing what the campaign itself sometimes referred to as low-information voters. Mm-hmm. These are the voters who are most likely to be intimidated or discouraged from voting. And so I think if the SAVE Act would have passed, it would have disenfranchised a whole bunch of people, and so it would have had that effect. And the same thing with the mail-in balloting order.
5: Yes, let's talk about the roadblocks that the Trump administration has attempted to put in place to change and potentially harm the ability of Americans to vote by mail. In September, a whistleblower at the U.S. Postal Service made public a complex new system, which would essentially allow the Postal Service to verify which voters should receive mail-in ballots. That was an attempt to comply with an executive order that Trump had signed in March and would probably create an enormous amount of chaos for election officials and probably disenfranchise some voters. But then the Supreme Court stepped in last month. Can you break down the ruling?
13: The executive order that came out in March told the Postal Service to set up this rule with a whole bunch of new hoops that states had to jump through, from the design of ballots to creating a list of citizens that would be uploaded to a USPS portal. Now, until the USPS could match the names against the portal, it could not accept any ballots for mailing. At the time that the USPS and really the Trump Justice Department goes to the Supreme Court and says, we want to put this rule into effect for 2026, there was no working portal. This story got kind of lost in the media, but if you have a rule that says no mail ballots go out until you can upload into the portal, and the portal doesn't exist, then no mail ballots go out at all. And the Supreme Court, on what appears to be a 7-2 vote, said, not only is the USPS likely exceeding its authority in this rule, but the equities of these emergency circumstances counsel against allowing the rule to go into effect for 2026, leaving the question for future elections to further litigation.
5: The election's happening too soon. You can't be overhauling the entire system in the very last minute.
13: At the time that the Department of Justice went to the Supreme Court, the state of North Carolina had already started mailing out mail ballots. Elections take months of preparation. And the idea that the government was trying to rush this rule when it wasn't ready and foist it on election administrators who are already pulling out their hair trying to run a successful election, to me, was unconscionable.
5: You mentioned the two dissenting justices, Samuel Alito and Clarence Thomas. What did you make of their votes?
13: I was very disappointed to see that this was not a unanimous decision. When we're talking about these kind of emergency cases at the Supreme Court, not only does the court have to look at how likely is the party seeking emergency relief to succeed, but they also have to balance the equities, look at the harms to each side. What I found that was really troubling in Justice Alito's dissent was that when he was doing that balancing, he did not mention the uncontested fact that this would have disenfranchised millions of voters. And also, the government, as the trial court found, had put forward no evidence that its rule in 2026 would stop any appreciable amount of fraud, which was the purported reason for it. This was about as lopsided of a balance as I've ever seen in an emergency case before the Supreme Court. And, you know, looking at these cases over 30 years, I mean, this is just an unconscionable claim by the government that unfortunately got the vote of two of the court's justices who seem to have never found a way of disenfranchising voters they don't like.
5: Should we be worried about voter fraud at all?
13: The Department of Homeland Security issued a press release about a month ago, and they said there are about 250,000 non-citizens on the voting rolls in four states. One of those states was Nevada, and Nevada officials asked for the list, and eventually they got it. The list had 16,000 people on it for the state of Nevada. That number got whittled down to 185, and when those 185 were investigated, the total number of non-citizens on the rolls was zero. Most of the time that we see non-citizens registering to vote or voting, it's because of an administrative mistake. And it's worth pointing out, these are real problems and we need to fix them. What we saw recently in New Jersey was that when people go to the Department of Motor Vehicles there, under federal law, they have to be offered an opportunity to register to vote. And if you're not a citizen, you don't get offered that opportunity. Well, about 6,000 people who are not citizens, but who were eligible to get driver's licenses in New Jersey, were incorrectly coded as citizens and registered to vote because of a software error by the vendor that the Department of Motor Vehicles in New Jersey used. About 400 of those people ended up voting over the last few elections. Someone might be a permanent resident. They might not understand the voting rules that well, but when the government says, hey, you're registered, here's your ballot, or here's where you can go to vote, people think, oh, I must be able to do that. So we do have circumstances where non-citizens have voted. But in terms of finding modern examples of some kind of broad scheme, it's just not something that we see.
5: Let's talk about another narrative that I think has caused some fear in the media. Recently, The Atlantic ran a piece about a group of election denier activists who've been lobbying the president to seize control of the elections on or before November 3rd. In an August interview with the president, MAGA pundit Wayne Allen Root said this to Trump.
6: You have the right to declare a national security emergency for elections. And the Supreme Court ruled in 1983 under Reagan that INS versus Chadha, that if you declare a national security emergency as the president of the United States, they can't challenge it. It can only be overturned by a two-thirds vote of both houses of Congress.
5: To which Trump replied, let me just say that stranger things have happened. Okay, I'll leave it at that. Rick, something tells me that the National Emergency Act does not work this way at all.
13: No, it doesn't. But this has been a long-standing crusade by the most extreme of the election deniers. Why doesn't that work? First of all, Donald Trump's already declared a national emergency. He declared one at the southern border. Declaring an emergency doesn't make you into a dictator. It unlocks certain powers. None of these statutes give the president any power over elections. Mm-hmm. The Constitution gives the president no power over elections. This thing about Chadha is just weird. So Chadha is a case that says that Congress can't set up a system where it passes a law, the president signs it, and if one house of the Congress doesn't like it, they can kind of overrule it. What's called a legislative veto. And so the theory seems to be, if President Trump declares an emergency, Congress can't undeclare the emergency unless both houses of Congress agree and the president agrees too, or you get a veto-proof majority. Sure, that still doesn't give the president the power over elections. You haven't gotten to the scenario that I'm actually worried about, even though we've talked about a lot of things that I'm not so worried about.
5: I think you're going to say it's seizing ballots.
13: That's the one.
5: Listeners have probably heard that in California, Riverside County Sheriff Chad Bianco impounded nearly 650,000 ballots after the November 2024 elections on the grounds of suspected fraud.
13: So when I think of all the things that Donald Trump and his government might do to try to interfere with the election, the thing that worries me the most is potentially trying to seize ballots or voting machines in a live election. Back over the summer, Tulsi Gabbard, the former director of national intelligence, had the Department of Homeland Security seize Dominion voting machines in Puerto Rico.
5: Mm-hmm.
13: We also had the Department of Justice get a search warrant and seize ballots in Fulton County, Georgia, ballots related to the 2020 election. And we did see this Chad Bianco, local sheriff, getting a search warrant to seize ballots in the state race over Proposition 50. In both of those search warrant cases, the affidavits showing probable evidence of a crime were based on discredited conspiracy theories about how elections are run.
5: Yeah.
13: But that didn't stop a judge from issuing it, because judges typically are pretty solicitous of law enforcement. And if law enforcement says there's probable cause, they're apt to believe it. So this is a real danger. And at the Safeguarding Democracy Project, we wrote a white paper for judges to tell them what it means to break the chain of electoral custody. Once ballots in a live election would be taken out of the hands of election officials, there's no way to know if ballots are added to or subtracted from or altered. And so there are ways that judges can deal with legitimate law enforcement objectives and preventing crimes and investigating crimes without breaking that electoral chain of custody. The good news is, in modern times, we don't have any examples of a court allowing the seizure of ballots or voting machines in a live election. So this is not a likely scenario, but it's something Trump could do without thousands of members of ICE. It's something Trump could do if he finds a sympathetic judge somewhere.
5: I want to ask you about another scenario that has been covered quite dramatically in the press. The New Republic described it as, quote, the final battle for America's democracy. This involves the day of January 3rd, 2027. Can you explain this scenario and what you think of it?
13: The idea behind this concern is that somehow Mike Johnson would engineer a coup in which Democrats would win control of the House of Representatives, but his hand-picked clerk, who's an administrator, would not seat Democrats who perhaps won in close races, allowing there to be a smaller House with a Republican majority that would then pick a new Speaker of the House, presumably again Mike Johnson, and they would say that actually Republicans have won the election. This requires a lot of moving parts. It would be profoundly anti-democratic. If it happened, first you'd have to have a willing clerk of the Congress, and you would have to say that courts wouldn't get involved. And there's good reason to think that courts would get involved, because this is not Congress acting. This is a civil servant. So the court would step in. But more directly, if Democrats have won control of the House of Representatives, and somehow on January 3rd, somebody tries this kind of maneuver, it's going to provoke such a massive public reaction. This just seems very far-fetched.
5: I'm so glad you said that, because David French of the New York Times described this scenario in a piece from July titled, "This is What Keeps Me Up at Night." You know, obviously we want the media to shine a light on the president's ongoing efforts to interfere with our elections, but the line between dogged coverage and fear-mongering can blur sometimes.
13: We need to walk the place between complacency and panic, mm-hmm. which is a place of resilience. Like, we need to prepare, but we need to keep our heads on straight and recognize that even Donald Trump is subject to certain political rules. And also, he's been mostly obeying at least the Supreme Court. So let David go to sleep, or let him read our report about ballot seizures, and that maybe that'll keep him up instead.
5: Do you think overall the press has done a good job sorting what's worth worrying about from what's not?
13: Well, I would say for the most part, the press isn't paying sufficient attention to any of this. In Texas, because of an administrative error, 200,000 people who tried to register to vote did not have their registrations timely sent from the state to the counties to actually process their registrations. There's now a mad rush to get as many of those people registered as possible. You know, covering election malfeasance, that's a sexier story than covering election administrator snafus. Take another point about Texas. Texas is one of 8 states that does not have online voter registration. And there's no good reason for that. And so these are stories about the administration of elections that affect real people that I think should be told more.
5: Rick, thank you very much.
13: Thank you.
5: Rick Hassan is a law professor and director at the Safeguarding Democracy Project at the University of California, Los Angeles. Coming up, everything old is new again, at least when it comes to the world of book publishing.
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5: 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I'm Michael Loewinger.
14: And I'm Brooke Gladstone. We've been led to believe that readers crave what's hot off the press, scalding with urgency, blistering with revelations. But when it comes to the publishing industry, the data tell a different story. According to Circana BookScan, around 70% of books sold were published more than a year ago, a figure that's crept up nearly 10% since 2019. The LA Review of Books launched a column this year called Second Impressions, dedicated to reissued or secondhand fiction. Meanwhile, book talkers love to unearth a tome buried in the backlist, like I, Who Have Never Known Men, by the Belgian author Jacqueline Hartman, who died in 2012.
15: This is a French language novel from the 1990s. It went out of print eventually. Most books do.
14: Mark Krotoff is the publisher and co-editor of the literary magazine N Plus One.
15: It was reissued in 2022 by the Small Press Transit, which is a fantastic independent press out of the Bay Area. And this book that had already existed for almost 30 years suddenly really took off.
14: Somewhere along the way, Hartman's novel became a favorite on TikTok. And by the summer, the book had sold more than 800,000 copies.
17: Let's talk about an extremely popular book, I, Who Have Never Known Men by Jacqueline Hartman. This is a translation from French, and I would consider it dystopian fiction.
18: Welcome back, bitches. We have another book review for you today. I, Who Have Never Known Men, which is a little ironic that a man is, you know, going to give a review on this, but hey, what the hell?
14: For N Plus One, Mark and his co-editor Lisa Borst examined the new old book trend, what it reveals about the challenges facing literary novelists today, and what kind of books seem to benefit.
15: You know, I think part of what we're talking about with this reissue phenomenon is some sense of resonance between the content of these books and the lives of the younger readers who were excited about them.
14: How do you account for the Penguin Classics edition of Dostoevsky's White Nights about a lonely young man in St. Petersburg? As you say, it's an even more left-field candidate for virality.
19: I saw one tweet that said, you think you know love, and then you read Dostoevsky's White Nights.
14: Now it's available as an audiobook narrated by a guy from Bridgerton.
20: It was a wonderful night. The kind of night, dear reader, which is only possible when we're young. The sky was so starry, it was such a bright sky that looking at it, you could not help but ask yourself, is it really possible for bad-tempered and capricious people to live under such a sky?
15: One way to account for it is that it's not quite as short as a TikTok video, but you can definitely read it in one sitting and be moved. I don't mean to discount the literary merits at all, but that just is a fact. I think that Russian literature and to some extent Soviet literature still carries this imprimatur of literariness. You can be 18 years old and understand what a quote-unquote Russian novel means and can use that as a stand-in for a certain kind of seriousness.
14: So we've been talking about this vibe shift among readers. But obviously, a trend is taking shape in the publishing world. The New York Review of Books is a stalwart of the new old book world. I've gone ape when they have their big sales. They're such pretty editions. You've noticed a new group of imprints following the New York Review of Books trail and indie houses that are dedicated into breathing life into older works. Hagfish, which you say focuses on spiky and offbeat novels by women. Doubleday is part of the publishing conglomerate Penguin Random House. It just debuted its first collection. That was this past July from its new imprint, Outsider Editions. Does that have a certain consistent flavor?
15: There's clearly a particular interest on the part of Outsider Editions in representing writers who are not white, not necessarily American. I don't mean to totally generalize, but a lot of the kind of reissue trends do tend toward dead white people. One of the first couple titles they published was a really beautiful and intense memoir by the writer Jean Syed Makdisi called Beirut Fragments.
0: How can I collect it all into one volume? The years of pain, of watching a world collapse while trying to stave off that collapse. The layers of memories and hopes, of tragedy and even sometimes comedy, of violence and kindness, of courage and fear. Above all, how can I express my strange love for this mutilated city?
15: The other thing that I think is really exciting about Outsider in particular is that some of the books are newer books from the 21st century. That's always been something that I've felt is really missing. A lot of exciting stuff falls out of circulation very quickly and deserves to be revisited, not like 60 years from now. I don't know, maybe much sooner. I mean, I felt as a book editor myself, you publish something amazing and hope it gets an audience. And sometimes it does. And most times it doesn't, because that's the way of the world. But why not give readers an opportunity to come back to that book maybe a decade or two from when it was first published? And maybe that's enough time to create a whole new audience.
14: Why is it so hard right now for a new writer to publish a literary novel?
15: Books, unlike other creative industries that have seen the systematic race to the bottom, books are still just like such a variegated product. It is very hard to scale and replicate book publishing in a way that one can kind of replicate other industries. That's not to say that every book is its own special snowflake.

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2: It's not a one-to-one substitution.
3: The reissue tendency, I think it's pretty distinct. I mean, for one thing, if a writer is dead, you really don't have to pay them very much for the most part. And I don't mean that glibly. It just simply is the case. For reissue publishing, the investment is, for the most part, really going to be pretty small. Mm-hmm. And it means that you can kind of try more stuff out. And if it works, great. But if it doesn't, you know, it just doesn't affect the bottom line that much. The expectations for commercial success mm-hmm. for these reissues are going to be pretty modest across the board.
1: It's less risky, and publishers are more risk averse.
3: Yeah. Unfortunately, as the publishers become more risk averse, they become less eager to give a writer 3, 4, 5 novels to try out before the 6th one hits. That did mm-hmm. used to be the model in a lot of cases.
1: Yeah.
3: And it bore incredible fruit. The publishers mm-hmm. do not help their own case by oftentimes throwing huge advances at first-time writers. That's a tendency that's clearly grown over time.
1: And it doesn't really make sense, does it? They lose money on what they're hoping might be a blockbuster. It seems like bad business to me.
3: I think that sometimes a large advance is seen as its own kind of signal. We're paying this writer a lot of money because we think this book is going to be really big. And so that tells everyone within the publishing house that it's going to be big, and they have to kind of act accordingly. You might even tell a feature writer the big advance can become part of the story. And that gamble makes its way down to the reader, and people are like, oh, this is the hot new thing. How cool. But for the most part, that doesn't happen. You pay a big advance and then you hope for the best, but the same way you would if you had paid a much smaller advance.
1: In your editorial, you wrote that, quote, reissues and older literature in general are weatherized against a climate so hostile to criticism that the coverage of books as we once knew it has gone from endangered to functionally extinct. And we've seen that. The standalone book reviews are all gone except for, I guess, the New York Times in newspapers. How do reissues sidestep the challenges that face new novels?
3: Reissued work does not depend on criticism in the same way that new work does. It needs less contextualization because already some of that contextualization is right there in the introduction and, you know, in the back cover and in old reviews that can be quoted. It also needs less of a kind of quality marker because you assume that if it's being reissued, then it's probably pretty good. And with a reissue, the story seems less evaluative and more almost sociological, or at least more engaged with the backstory. So, like, what is this world that this writer is revealing? What was their life like when they were writing it? Those are the central questions that emerge when you're finding out about these books.
1: You say the mechanisms for discovering new fiction have corroded. Ron Charles noted on NPR that there are more people who have walked on the moon than write reviews for a living.
3: Even as recently as when I got into the industry, which is around 20 years ago, you could just expect, I don't know, a debut novel, a novel by a writer who maybe had not been hugely well received, but who was on the way up. That book would get a lot of critical attention. You'd open the paperback and there'd be pages and pages of quotes, not only from the bigger coastal papers, but from the Cleveland Plain Dealer, from the Atlanta Journal-Constitution. And those newspapers, they had their readers, but crucially, they had this amplifying effect, right? It's not that all these reviews were amazing, that the newspapers were full of, like, generationally talented book critics, though some of them were. It's just that you had a density of this stuff. That attrition has been incredibly rapid and incredibly powerful. It has not, I think, been meaningfully filled by any alternative, right? We have mm-hmm. the Substack ecosystem, TikTok, Instagram book clubs. You know, it doesn't really match the scale.
1: I really miss the Washington Post's book world, their standalone review section.
3: The book world over the past few years, until it was murdered by Jeff Bezos, the book world under the leadership of John Williams, that was by far the most exciting book review in the country. There's no question. They did a tremendous job hiring

0: hiring interesting writers as critics, which is to say practitioner critics, but then they also published great work by their longtime contributors like Michael Derda. And that had a kind of vibrancy that I think, frankly, I think it was completely criminal to let that go, but ultimately not surprising under the reign of Bezos.
1: The New York Times recently invented a new job, canon editor, to compile definitive catalogs of culture. A deteriorating industry is entitled to its viral listicles, you wrote, but the new gig points to a critical culture more equipped to repackage and consecrate than to keep new talents warm.
0: That's right. What we're really talking around, I think, is the vitality and the context for new fiction. I think you do hear, or at least I hear, people saying, well, yeah, actually, literature in the past was better. Look at these titans and compare that to the kind of smallness of contemporary literature. And there's your answer. I take offense at this. I refuse to abide by it. I don't believe it. I think that it's actually like hard enough to find greatness in any era that I bristle at the idea that sort of greatness has vanished from ours. That said, this stuff needs help. It needs a kind of infrastructure to support it and to bring it out into the world. You hear something like canon editor and it implies the past and its very designation, right? Culture endures not by kind of endless recapitulation of things that have come before, even if some of those things are super interesting and haven't been attended to. It endures through new work that kind of reflects new social and cultural and political realities. And I genuinely worry that we're kind of at a moment where it's just so much easier and so much more appealing to look backward than to look at the present, that the opportunities for new work to emerge are just shrinking.
1: So is a new author today's best chance of success really decades from now? Maybe when they're dead?
0: That's such a depressing question. The problem is that if their best chance at success is 2 decades from now or more, then that just means that they're unlikely to actually have a career to begin with, right? I mean, maybe they write one book and then, I don't know, are they supported to write 5 or 6 or 7 or 8 more? One hopes that they are. But I don't know, I'm very interested in sort of like doing what I can, what we can, and to really making sure that contemporary literature has a place in an audience and that it just generates the same sort of enthusiasm that literature from the past does. We don't want to end up in a situation where we're giving the present short shrift.
1: A healthy publishing industry would have room for both the reissue and new authors, but how to make the publishing industry healthy is an entirely different interview.
0: That's true. I think the kind of broad tendency toward conglomeration is the wrong direction, very clearly.
1: Mark, thank you very much.
0: Thank you so much, Brooke. It's been a pleasure.
1: Mark Krotov is the publisher and co-editor of the literary magazine N+1.
2: Coming up, if you're a new author looking to get published, there's one person you can't do without.
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2: This is On the Media. I'm Michael Lowinger.
1: And I'm Brooke Gladstone. If you want to publish your great American literary novel while you're still alive, you'll need an agent. An elusive figure that is the gatekeeper of the literary world. Without an agent, an author can rarely sell their books to a big publisher.
7: If you talk to any writer, if you spend any time on message boards or private Facebook groups or go to conferences, it seems like all writers talk about is their agent.
1: Laura McGrath is an assistant professor of English at Temple University and the author of the book Middlemen, Literary Agents and the Making of American Fiction.
7: The agent is a source of gossip and fascination and obsession and sour grapes. And I was so fascinated by this mismatch. How could this person, who was so important to the life of the author by their own admission, also have escaped notice of literary historians?
1: Well, certainly if agents are as important as authors make them out to be, then they should have had some impact on the way that books have been published and bought and sold and consequently, the books we read. So why don't we know more about them?
7: No one likes a sellout, Brooke. No one is interested in a writer who is only doing things for the money. And of course, writers are not necessarily doing things only for the money, but often even the suggestion that a writer might be interested in the commercial value of their work can taint it or can make it appear as though they are somehow being impacted or affected by anything other than just the value of their art for art's sake. And if we do pay any attention to the people working behind the scenes with those writers, we often have other male romantic genius heroes. And those are editors, people like Max Perkins, people like Bob Gottlieb, people like Gordon Lish. And very rarely do we pay attention to the people who were working even further back behind the scenes. And those are literary agents, and those are very often women.
1: And the agent's work is, as you say, entirely relational. It's about ideas, but also, and especially, lunches, parties, networks.
7: You know, it's no wonder that so many literary agents have been women historically, because so much of their work relies on soft power, relies on whisper networks and gossip. All of these things that women have historically used to their advantage when they have been shut out of networks of male-dominated power. And so things like the lunch, that are these informal ways of getting to know one another and to plant seeds or ideas about maybe a change that a writer is going to make in the future, or maybe to suggest that a writer might be unhappy at their current publisher, that they might be trying to do something big or new with their career. Those things can happen softly when you are sharing a martini or a Cobb salad, and in a way that is ultimately untraceable.
1: What problem were literary agents created to solve?
7: Literary agents came into being in the UK in the 1870s and in the United States in the 1890s. And both of these roles were designed to solve a simple problem, which is that the author's interests were not being protected by traditional publishing deals. Publishers were interested in acquiring books for as little money as possible so that they could sell it for as much profit as possible. And they were in a position of power, which is they were the ones who could print and distribute and sell a book. And that's a position of power that they occupied and really still do in the eyes of many writers who are just so desperate to see their works in print. It's a lifelong dream to see a book with your name on it, and publishers know that. And they could exploit writers. They could make outrageous demands of writers that they had to often pay for printing services themselves. Writers were often edited without their permission. There was no one who was really aware of the rights that should be held by and protected for a writer.
1: And that brings us to the book auction, now a core feature of mainstream publishing. It was invented in the 60s by agents ostensibly trying to win their authors the best possible deal. This is the custom of sending out a manuscript to multiple publishers, soliciting offers from all of them at the same time. And there's one literary agent you focused on, Scott Meredith, who takes credit for inventing the book auction.
7: And every single obituary around Scott Meredith's death is happy to give him that credit, but I was not able to fully substantiate whether this is just industry lore or whether Meredith really is the initiator here. But early issues of Publishers Weekly do credit him as being among the few and the brave who were willing to cross that Rubicon of simultaneous submissions into an auction. Scott Meredith recognized that he, in fact, controlled supply, and that without these writers, without the writers that he represented and without the writers that he was finding, publishers would have nothing to publish. They would have no product to sell.
1: And he didn't care if he was characterized as a grubby, low-class rule breaker.
7: No, Scott Meredith did not care about his reputation in that way at all. And he was something of a petty scammer on the side as well. He was involved in this manuscript slush pile scheme.
1: Yeah, describe that. I found it appalling.
7: Yes. One of the ironclad rules of literary agenting is that you do not ever ask a writer to pay for anything. An agent does not make money unless and until a writer makes money. The American Association of Literary Agents, formerly the Association of Authors Representatives, had very strict rules about reading fees, and this was forbidden for literary agents to do. And Scott Meredith charged reading fees. He would take out advertisements. He would send out mailers in hopes of getting aspiring writers to send their manuscripts to his agency, where he had a small army of readers who would read through these manuscripts and send back Scott Meredith's personalized feedback. That, of course, was not Scott Meredith's personalized feedback at all, but in fact, the work of these struggling writers themselves who were reading dozens of these any given day.
1: Just to make some coin waiting for their big break.
7: Exactly. And the writer would be given just enough encouragement that if they sent back another, I don't know, $100, then maybe Scott Meredith would give it another read or be interested in signing them as a client. And of course, he wouldn't. And so all of these writers were strung along in what was essentially a huge slush pile money-making scheme.
1: But even though he got a bunch of manuscripts, he didn't always see the winners, right?
7: No, Scott Meredith represented a number of very reputable, very excellent clients who he found through traditional means. People like Carl Sagan and Norman Mailer, Philip K. Dick, who were writers that he represented faithfully and honestly, and who really valued his work as an agent. But when it came to the slush pile scam, there were many writers who he just didn't think much of. And those are people like Stephen King and Raymond Carver, who were attracted to the idea of working with Norman Mailer's agent. And yet the slush pile scam did not turn Stephen King or Raymond Carver into a Scott Meredith literary agency client.
1: Literary agents, of course, have shaped the business of book publishing. But I wonder how the tastes of agents influenced which books got published and which didn't.
7: One of the agents that I find most fascinating, who I think has had one of the most dramatic impacts on what we think of today as the American literary canon, is a woman named Candida Donatio. She was born in Brooklyn. She was the daughter of immigrants. By some accounts, she never even graduated from high school, and no one knows how she found her way into publishing. She's the sort of mythic figure that people love to speculate about, but that few people really know. And she found her way into the job of an assistant at the McIntosh and Otis Literary Agency. And while she was there, she picked up a manuscript from the slush pile. That was her responsibility as the sort of Girl Friday in the office. And she liked it. No one else in the office liked it, but she did. She read it and she said, there's something here and I know that I want to represent this writer. And she called the writer and asked if he would be represented by her. And she fought for years and years to try to get this manuscript published. And that was Catch 22 by Joseph Heller. He was her very first client. And from there, her taste only solidified. Her reputation only went up. She also was the first agent to recognize the genius of Thomas Pynchon.
1: Wow.
7: Also writers like William Gaddis and Bernard Malamud and Philip Roth and John Cheever, a number of writers who we now associate with high postmodernism.
1: But was she good at the lunch?
7: Candida was amazing at the lunch. Candida Donatio's superpower was her ability to gossip, and nowhere is gossip more important than the publishing lunch. She made the Italian Pavilion her court. Everyone would come in to talk to Candida.
1: This is a restaurant in New York, I assume?
7: It is, the Italian Pavilion. It's Michael's now.
1: Yes. Oh, my God. Yep. Yes. I know it as Michael's.
7: Nora Ephron wrote this wonderful piece lampooning the publishing lunch and the way that it had become an institution. And the person that Nora Ephron name checks as being important to have had lunch with is Candida Donatio.
1: And in terms of tastemakers, who is standing out today?
7: To my mind, the most important literary tastemaker of the 21st century is an agent named Nicole Araji. She got her start in the 1990s, really committed to representing work that, in her words, straddles cultures. So some of her earliest clients were people like Juno Diaz and Edwige Danticat and Colson Whitehead. It's hard to imagine now when someone like Colson Whitehead wasn't this literary titan that we know him to be, but she represented him very early on in his career, before his first novel sold. And she's changed the idea of what could be possible and what could be saleable. For publishers who have, I think, long been very hesitant to represent or to sign writers who are not white. At the time that I was writing my book, there was no agent whose clients had been nominated or had won more literary prizes than Nicole Araji, save for one. The outsized impact of her taste, whether we're talking about literary prizes or we're talking about sales or we're talking about simply a cultural conversation, cannot be measured.
1: Some critics point to self-publishing as a way to open up book writing and reading to more kinds of people. And some big hits have emerged from that market. You've had 50 Shades of Grey, The Martian. You're skeptical of the idea that self-publishing can solve the issues that plague traditional publishing.
7: Self-publishing has provided some really helpful opportunities for communities of writers and readers to find each other outside of traditional systems and outside of traditional publishing that might not believe that there is an audience for a particular book. And self-publishing, publishing online, has allowed a lot of writers to make a claim to say, like, actually, no, there are readers for this book and I have found them and I have reached them. And so you see more writers moving from the self-publishing world into the traditional publishing world because they are able to bring a lot of readers with them. However, there is a big caveat to this, which is that the majority of self-publishing now takes place on Amazon's Kindle Direct platform. And what we found is that self-publishing is not, in fact, this gatekeeperless haven, or in fact, this space where authors have some sort of techno-utopia. In fact, the gatekeepers aren't humans. They're not literary agents. They're just algorithms. We don't know how algorithms are choosing to platform certain books. And every time that writers figure out what an algorithm privileges, whether that is shorter chapters or longer chapters or cliffhangers or seriality, right? Very long books. Every time writers figure that out, books change to write toward that algorithmic privilege. And then the algorithm changes again. And so much of what self-publishing is doing is still trying to appeal to gatekeepers. It's just that those gatekeepers are behind the scenes, written in code at Amazon Kindle Direct Publishing, rather than a literary agent sitting in an office, maybe talking to her assistant.
1: Right. And you prefer your literary gatekeepers to be human.
7: I want a literary gatekeeper who is interested in my taste and my time. People tend to think of gatekeeping as this really dirty word. On the internet, it's become a way of signaling keeping secrets or keeping people out. But I think what the case of Candida Donatio shows us, and Nicole Araji, and so many of the agents that I profile, is that gatekeeping is not simply a matter of closing some doors, but it's a matter of opening others. It's a matter of advocating for the work that you believe in and showing someone not only how to get in the gate, but also what path they should take once they get there. And that work of advocacy that helps a book go from an idea or a manuscript to a product is really important. And when I think about gatekeeping, I think about advocacy. I think about all of the time and work that agents spend fighting for a book and fighting for their writers, which is ultimately another way of fighting for readers and another way of fighting for readership.
1: Laura, thank you so much.
7: Thank you. This was such a pleasure.
1: Laura McGrath is the author of the book Middlemen, Literary Agents and the Making of American Fiction.
2: That's it for this week's show. On the Media is produced by Molly Rosen, Rebecca Clark Callender, and Candace Wong. Travis Mannon is our video producer. Our technical director is Jennifer Munson, with engineering from Greg Rippin.
1: Eloise Blondio is our senior producer, and our executive producer is Katya Rogers. 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I'm Burke Gladstone.
2: And I'm Michael Lowinger.
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1: 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I'm Alzo Slade.
2: And I'm Peter Sagal. The tech bros seem to be running the world. They have all the money, they're regulars at the White House, they fund all the campaigns. But there's a reason they're installing survival bunkers built for one. We'll ask what they can't buy, plus the great David Byrne joins us to talk at our heads. And Alzo Slade finds out I ate the lunch he left in the break room fridge.
1: You will go down in history as a total dirtbag.
2: We'll ask who really got a little judgy on our quiz coming up right after this hour's news.
3: Live from NPR News in Washington, I'm Linda Kenyon. There are new details in the investigation of the mid-air attack aboard a commercial plane from Dubai to Tel Aviv earlier this week. NPR's Kat Lonsdorf reports the United Arab Emirates has deemed the incident an attempted terrorist attack.
4: Investigators in the UAE announced that the Fly Dubai co-pilot who carried out the attack mid-flight assaulted the captain of the plane using what's called a crash axe, a lightweight emergency tool stored in the cockpit to break through panels or jam doors in the event of a crash. Investigators said the attacker then tried to seize control of the plane's flight mechanisms. The plane had 174 people on board, many of whom are Israeli. Israeli officials had already deemed it an attempted terrorist attack. Emirati investigators have now agreed. Both the pilot and co-pilot are alive and being questioned, and the investigation is ongoing. Israel has said the attacker is from Oman, although that has yet to be confirmed by Emirati, Saudi, or Omani officials. Kat Lonsdorf, NPR News, Tel Aviv.
3: The window's closing for registering to vote in the midterm elections in some parts of the country. NPR's Hansi Lo Wong has a rundown of the upcoming deadlines.
5: This weekend is the last chance for eligible voters to register or update their registration in Alaska, Rhode Island, and the U.S. Virgin Islands. In South Carolina, online signups end Sunday, and the state's postmark deadline for mail-in applications is Monday. Monday is also the voter registration deadline for American Samoa, Arizona, Indiana, and Ohio, plus many southern states. They include Arkansas, Florida, Georgia, Kentucky, Mississippi, Tennessee, and Texas. Then in Missouri, voter registration for the midterm elections closes on Wednesday. If you're already registered, you can confirm your status by visiting your state or territory's official election website. Election officials recommend checking before the deadline, especially if you recently moved, changed your name, or haven't voted in a while. Hansi Lo Wong, NPR News.
3: The architect of Tennessee's lethal injection protocols is stepping down from his position after the second botched execution this year. Mariana Bacayao reports from member station WPLN in Nashville.
6: Frank Strada helped design the state's new execution process after a 2020 review found that Tennessee had not properly inspected the drugs it uses to put people to death. Strada came to Tennessee from Arizona, where he oversaw three botched executions similar to Wednesday's. Krista Pike did not die after receiving two full doses of pentobarbital. Usually, just one dose is considered lethal. Pike's attorneys say she is unconscious and on a ventilator at an area hospital following Wednesday's botched execution. For NPR News, I'm Mariana Bacayao in Nashville.
3: Cornell University's president says his heart aches for the accuser in the gang rape case and is promising to improve campus safety. A woman sued Cornell and seven former students.